0: Slavery Commissioner says only about 1% of those cases have resulted in convictions. Commissioner Chris Evans says there needs to be more accountability for offenders.
1: We have to do much better at making sure it's prosecuted and victims get the justice they deserve.
0: The report also recommends an increase in support and compensation for victims.
2: The former head of Ukraine's Supreme Court will serve 5 years in prison for bribery and corruption. This report from Europe correspondent Mazoe Ford.
3: Vsevolod Kinyasev was accused of accepting a $3.8 million bribe in 2023 in exchange for a court ruling. Initially, the former head of Ukraine's Supreme Court denied any wrongdoing, but later agreed to a plea deal, which meant he had to testify against other suspects. Tackling deep-seated corruption is critical for Ukraine as it seeks ongoing financial support while continuing to fight Russia's full-scale invasion. It's also trying to progress its case to join the European Union. The war-torn country ranks 104th out of 182 countries in Transparency International's latest Corruption Perceptions Index.
2: A Queensland couple has launched a group to help young people struggling to find a home amid a rental crisis on the Sunshine Coast. Olivia Sanders reports.
4: On paper, they're dream tenants, an electrician and nurse with solid incomes. But 21-year-olds Amber Barry and Saxon O'Neill had a reality check from a local real estate agent after 6 months trying and failing to find a rental.
5: She actually said, "We don't want people like you."
4: Q Shelter CEO Fiona Cornelia says young people face extra hurdles.
6: They don't have that rental history. Their incomes are generally lower as they scale up into their jobs and gain experience.
4: Longtime agent Matt Diesel says competition for homes is the issue, not their age. Amber and Saxon have now formed an advocacy group to support young people to find housing.
2: The family of late motor neurone disease campaigner Neil Danaher has thanked a Queensland couple who've donated $40 million to his Fight MND charity. Construction moguls Kylie and Quentin Burt made the pledge as part of yesterday's Big Freeze fundraiser at the MCG. Danaher, an ex-champion AFL player and coach, died last month after battling MND for more than a decade. His daughter Beck says she's extremely grateful for the couple's donation.
7: From the get-go, Dad was like, it's about the mums and dads, it's about the people, the $25 donations and how that makes an impact. And that's what has been driving this force moving forward.
2: Queensland's weather partly cloudy north of Mount Isa to Richmond and west of Georgetown, isolated to scattered showers elsewhere. Cairns 27, Townsville and Mount Isa 28, Mackay, Rockhampton and Bundaberg 25. In the southeast, partly cloudy with showers, Brisbane and Ipswich 22, Logan 21, the Golden Sunshine Coast 23, Toowoomba 17.
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9: Good morning. Thanks for being with me as always this morning. Lots of interesting stuff coming up for you this hour, including what happens when a routine health appointment raises concerns that go well beyond the reason someone walked through the door. More on that in just a moment. And from fighting fires to finding fossils, an unexpected stop in Richmond due to flooding has unearthed some incredible finds. Shortly you'll meet who I'm calling a rogue researcher. Do stay with me this morning and maybe it will make you think of finding something at your place. What have you found? Maybe you've gone fossicking or relicking, or maybe you just went through some of those boxes that are about the back of your shed and you found some goodies. What have you found? 1300 630 222 or text on 0487 993 222. Let me know this morning, what have you found?
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9: This is ABC Far North. Susan Graham-Ryan with you this morning. Thanks for your company. We love to have you with us each day and for you to share your stories with us on the text line or on the phone. But dental appointments, sometimes we can avoid them, can't we? Sometimes They place professionals in a sensitive and delicate and difficult territory where patient care, safety and

0: legal obligations can all overlap. A new first-of-its-kind guide developed with JCU is trying to give dentists clearer direction in those moments, particularly when domestic and family violence may be a factor. The ABC's Sally Wilson spoke with Associate Professor Felicity Croker from JCU's College of Medicine and Dentistry about this guide.
1: So the legal guidelines take people through areas that they had some uncertainties around, and these included things like privacy, consent, what to document, when do they have to report. These were things that were really concerning dentists. So we've actually tried to provide a really practical guide for people that supports them on their legal obligations, confidentiality, documentation, referral pathways, so that they can confidently and safely and in a lawful way respond to their patients' needs.
2: You said you've worked quite closely with the North Queensland Legal Service. Why was that an organisation that you felt it was important to involve them?
1: The North Queensland Women's Legal Service provides the support and legal services for victim survivors of domestic and family violence. They have huge expertise in this area, and we realise that as dentists, that is an area of expertise and knowledge that we just don't have. So it's been a very productive collaboration, and I think it's really important to emphasise that with collaborations such as we have with North Queensland Women's Legal Service, we can provide the support and safety outcomes for the patients while also upskilling and providing practical guidance to the dentists. It's a really productive and effective way to work.
2: Can you talk me through some of those guidelines?
1: The main thing was that we really wanted it to be a practical, easy to understand guide. So we've come with three documents. The first one is a really comprehensive guide, and attached to that is also a quick decision guide for dental professionals and a decision pathway. So the three come together, but the overall guide takes people through dentists understanding such things as consent and decision making, you know, what to document, clinical record keeping, what might be required if you're called as you're subpoenaed or called to provide evidence, what role dental records play in that, what are their reporting obligations, what do they need to keep confidential, consent, information sharing, what's allowed, what's not allowed. And it just really sort of helps provide that sort of clear authoritative guidance so they know what their legal responsibilities are. And with this, they can actually have the evidence that's really important for people who are seeking some justice, that they actually have that those documents available if required.
2: How often do dentists come across domestic violence cases?
1: It's very interesting that you ask that. When you consider the incidence of domestic violence in the community, you could expect at least half the patients have experienced some sort of trauma, particularly from domestic family violence or sexual violence.
2: The dentist isn't traditionally a place you'd go to be able to have a chat, though, given that a dentist is often working away inside your mouth. I guess, can you talk me through, how these observations are being made?
1: Well, certainly. Well, dentists obviously routinely take patients' histories, and they routinely do physical checks on all of the patients. But I did just want to say it's really, and I'm not sure that people realise, but it's now actually a requirement for all dental graduates to have this ability to be able to recognise, assess and respond to domestic and family violence risk, prioritise safety and provide information and refer as required. So every dentistry program in Australia is required to help their students become competent in this, and that's why we have developed so many resources that other universities are now accessing.
2: And I understand JCU is really leading the way in this space.
1: We certainly are. We were pioneers in providing domestic violence recognise, respond and refer training programs. We were leading the way with the resources that we developed a couple of years ago with a Keeping Women Safe from Violence grant, and they're freely available on our website. And now we're leading the way through this collaboration between law, social work and dentistry to develop these legal guidelines for dentists.
2: Do you see this, I guess, as the final piece in the puzzle to be able to best support domestic violence victims?
1: I don't think there's such a thing as a final piece. I think this is an evolving space. We will always be listening to the people that we're educating and training and thinking, how can we do this better? What else can we do to enable dentists to provide the support that victim survivors of domestic family violence require? But as other aspects of practice come forward and people say we would like some more resources around this or that, we will certainly be looking at developing further resources. One of our biggest challenges, of course, is getting the funding to do this.
2: And I understand you are charging a small fee for this latest resource. Can you talk me through, I guess, what's happening with those funds?
1: Certainly. So the idea is that the funds from this will go towards supporting victim survivors who are accessing services through North Queensland Women's Legal Service. So the service has some support for providing those services. So we feel that we're feeding back into the process. So we are giving the dentist the information and the victim survivors are benefiting through the legal services that they can access.
2: And obviously this is, I would assume, Queensland focus because legislation is different from state to state. Would there be capacity down the track to consider to roll it out to other states, keeping in mind the different legislation in different areas?
1: That's a very good question. And yes, although we have particularly focused on Queensland, we have also made the guide suitable for other jurisdictions. So throughout the guide, we will say, this is the Queensland situation. However, if you're elsewhere, these are things to think about. So as you say, we can't put out multiple versions of it, but we have always throughout the guide have actually said in other situations, these might be things to think about. So there's all that good, solid general information and practical guidance with some particular references to what's occurring in Queensland and points to consider if you're in other states and territories. And I just wanted to emphasise the importance of collaborations between different sectors if we are going to be able to provide safe and effective care for people experiencing domestic and family violence. These collaborations are so important.
0: That's Associate Professor Felicity Croker there speaking with the ABC's Sally Wilson.
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0: It is coming up to 10:15. Thanks for being with me this morning. Well, coming up before your next news headlines, from fighting fires to finding fossils. An unexpected stop in Richmond that was due to flooding a couple of years ago has helped unearth some incredible finds. Make sure you do stay with me to hear this next story about a rogue researcher. That's what I'm dubbing him anyway. Stay with me for more.

0: From 1985, Heart, What About Love? You're on ABC Across Queensland. What have you found? Have you found something fossicking? Have you found maybe some historical relics when you've been out, maybe even with a metal detector? What have you found? Maybe it's just something that fell under the couch. Tell me some of the goodies that you found, 1300 630 222, or text on 0487 993 222. You're going to hear from somebody who's found something pretty incredible very shortly.
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0: Well, outback Queensland is dino country. We know that. But what happens when you actually discover dinos? Travis Enright is taking to TikTok to show what they're unearthing.
3: And these bones are weird, which makes us think they could be of a new species. But with the discovery of a ventral keel, it's most likely that Maria is...
4: I can see it with my own eyes, right?
5: I agree.
3: Aramangosaurus.
0: He's a volunteer with Kronosaurus Corner, and he's been digging up marine reptiles near Richmond. Travis, why?
6: It's the best place in the world to dig up marine reptiles, and there's a public dig site there where you can go in and dig up fossils, and I've been in there digging up fossils and found some pretty incredible things over the past month and a half.
0: So what sorts of things have you found?
6: Pterosaurs, elasmosaurs, ichthyosaurs, a few Kronosaurus teeth. There's you name it, the exciting things of Australia's past are all there at this site.
0: So once you've found a fossil, how do you actually dig around it, get it out of the ground without damaging something that's been buried for millions of years?
6: So we've got a pretty tricky case at the moment where we've got an elasmosaur that's died on top of an ichthyosaur.
0: Oh.
6: So having to separate these two animals without damaging either of them is a bit of a task. So you want to start by trenching around the animal. So you want to find the full extent of it. This could be many, many metres of digging, and you'd have to go gently so you don't smash anything that's below it. And then once you get deep enough around it, maybe a foot deep around it, you can get the saw in there. And you can cut this area out and try and pedestal it so it's kind of sticking up really proud out of the ground. And then from there you can plaster it all up and then wait till that dries. You can flip it and then take it back to the museum and then kind of prep it in the safety of the lab.
0: And then how do you move a fossil from the ground to the lab once it's plastered up? What do you do then?
6: Oh, get a lot of people. A lot. I think we've had up to six people lift fossils before, but if they're that kind of big, you might need a bit of a crane. We've never had to have, use a crane before, but it's definitely something you need to do to put it in the back of a ute or something.
0: Yeah. You've been sharing a lot of this journey online and sharing some of the mysteries that you're unearthing. Talk us through one of the ones that you've been detailing online and following the journey of online.
6: Yeah, so the main one I've been focusing on at the moment is an elasmosaur called Maria. So it's an amazing specimen. So we've got the skull, almost a fully complete neck. We've got the tail, we've got probably two flippers there, and a lot of it's ribs and girdle, pelvic elements. And so that's been probably a good 4 months worth of digging to get that animal out of the ground. And it's a pretty fascinating animal because you can tell that a lot of its bones have been crunched up by Kronosaurus.
0: Uh-huh.
6: In fact, we found a large Kronosaurus tooth in amongst all of its broken bones, which had teeth marks and stuff in it. So it's got a very mysterious element to it. It's a bit of a cold case, a bit of a crime scene going on.
0: A very cold case.
6: 100 million year old cold case. So that's the main one I've been documenting online.
0: What's the sort of reactions that you're getting to these breaking cold case stories that you're helping figure out?
6: People are becoming very invested. I honestly wasn't expecting the amount of reaction, but generally it's 99% just extreme excitement.
0: You're also helping put a huge dino back together bone by bone. How do you even begin figuring out what goes where?
6: Oh, it's so tricky. It's honestly a lot of this comes from paleontologists. So I'm pretty new to it all, and I'm learning as I go along. So I'll find out what this is. So I'm texting random people, and we're trying to figure it out. And I'm slowly getting okay at it, but it's like looking through a lot of textbooks and you know, consulting experts, and you slowly get the hang of it. When an animal has like 800 bones, figuring out where one goes, it's a bit tricky.
0: Why did you decide to share the behind the scenes of parts of these sorts of things with fossils and the digs that you're a part of on social media?
6: I think Australia's fairly underrepresented in the world stage with our dinosaur heritage in Australia, our fossil heritage. So kind of putting that onto the world stage is, like, I thought would be important, just getting people involved in the science as well, and also attracting people to central Queensland as like a tourist thing. Like, the fact that anyone can come and do this is pretty remarkable there in Richmond. So, you know, that should really be lent into as a reason why. And all those factors kind of, came together, and I've decided to start the account. And that's
0: and here we
6: led
0: are
6: to what it is today. Yeah.
0: How did you come to this to begin with? You obviously have this affiliation with Kronosaurus Corner, and you're volunteering there. But how did you find yourself here to begin with?
6: Yeah, I was on a road trip across Australia, and there was a bit of flooding in the Gulf Country, and I got stuck in Richmond. And I had nothing else to do, so I went to the hardware store and I bought about $200 worth of digging gear, and I was like, I'm going to find a fossil. So I went out to an old quarry 10Ks out of town and started digging, and within 2 hours found, at the time, what was the most complete ghost shark fossil in Australia.
0: Stop. That's amazing.
6: So that blew my mind. It was complete beginner's luck. I just thought, no way, like, this is unbelievable. I'm totally coming back here.
0: Right. Travis, what do you do in real life?
6: I'm a firefighter.
0: Oh, right.
6: Yeah.
0: So from firefighting to fossils.
6: Yeah, firefighting to fossils. It's a bit of a stark contrast, but yeah, I got to support the volunteer gig somehow. So yeah. Firefighting it is. Yeah.
0: Oh, does all of this success that you've had make you think, oh, maybe I need to go do different study so that you can become a paleontologist? Or is this, you know, just being a bit of a rogue researcher in this way kind of just up your alley?
6: Yeah, look, I'm pretty content with what I'm doing now. There's definitely a niche to be filled in that. We need someone out there finding these dinosaurs and stuff. And a lot of the funding that goes into research isn't necessarily going into looking. It's just going into studying what we have. So it's important for someone to be out in the field doing the things I do, finding them, digging them up, preserving them for the researchers. And I'm pretty happy where I'm at. Yeah.
0: Amazing. We also need people to put out fires and save us and all of those sorts of things as well. So I don't want to steer you away from that. And I think arguably you get to do the most fun bit.
6: I do. 100%. Yeah.
0: That's Travis Enright, a volunteer with Kronosaurus Corner. And if you do want to check out Trav Fossils on TikTok, be warned, it does get a little bit sweary. When they do find new fossils, it's excited sweary. But just a little warning for you there. News headlines coming up in just a few moments on ABC Across Queensland. After that, more coughs and sniffles around the stage.

0: Was not was. Walk the Dinosaur. I had to play it after we were talking about finding fossils. You're on ABC across Queensland. It is 10:30. Time to find out what's making news. Chloe Shimicki joins me. Good morning.
1: Good morning. Queensland's Premier has again taken aim at the federal government's proposed changes to disaster recovery.

0: recovery funding. The Commonwealth's been covering 64% of costs, with the state contributing the rest, but it's now proposed the expense be split 50-50. David Crisafulli says that'd be an economic disaster for local governments. The Premier suggests larger councils would need to put up rates post-disasters, while the decision could financially break smaller councils. The Trade Minister is reiterating calls for the United States to abandon a planned new tariff on Australian exports. The US has announced dozens of countries will face the 12.5% duty from next month as the Trump administration targets nations it's accusing of failing to crack down on forced labour. Don Farrell says he's told his American counterpart, Australia's disappointed with the move. And in sport, the New South Wales Rugby League coach has made five changes to the side that won the opening match of the State of Origin series, saying the Blues have to be better. Brisbane forward Payne Haas, West Tigers hooker Api Korosau, and the Dolphins rookie Isaiah Katoa are among those coming into the squad for game two. Laurie Daly says there's room for improvement after game one. More news to come at 11 o'clock.
1: Chloe Shimicki, thank you very much for that update. You are on ABC across Queensland. Coming up next, Queensland has recorded about half the number of flu cases compared to this time last year, but experts are warning against being lulled into a false sense of security over the numbers. That story just ahead on ABC across Queensland.

0: Straight Lines from 2007. You're on ABC across Queensland. Susan with you today. Well, apparently Australia has recorded a 65% drop in flu cases this season. Is it because we're not reporting, or is it because of herd immunity as a result of last year's record infection rate? The stats coming out from Australia's Centre for Disease Control. More than 9,000 cases have been recorded in Queensland so far this year, about half the number of cases this time last year. Queensland Infectious Diseases Specialist Dr. Paul Griffin says while the numbers are down, each flu season is hard to predict.
1: It's definitely too early, and we don't want to be lulled into a false sense of security because the numbers are right down at the moment. And part of that is because we had an extraordinary flu year last year with record-breaking numbers and lots of activity also outside of the usual season. So the summer months at the start of the year and even quite a bit of flu activity over the recent summer just passed. So part of that is probably contributing to why our numbers are down right now, but it certainly doesn't mean we're going to have a low flu season coming up. We know that the flu is different each and every year, and it's impossible to predict. And, you know, the main thing we need to focus on is regardless of what the season brings, we can make the impact far less by having high rates of vaccination. But certainly last year was extraordinarily high. This year is a little bit unusual in how low it is right now. And there's probably a very large number of factors that are contributing. Part of it is that so many people had the flu recently with those record-breaking numbers last year. Part of it is probably a little bit of fatigue as well. So we're probably seeing people getting tested less and presenting less because of all the other issues that we're talking about to do with infections at the moment. But regardless of where we are now, we know that in winter the flu will rise, and there's some early figures coming through suggesting that might be commencing already.
2: And what's going on with Super K, this strain that seemed more infectious? Do we know if that's responsible for most of the infections?
1: It is still causing the majority of the infections, Subclade or Super K as it's become affectionately known. And, you know, that was a really big part of why we had such a high year last year. It is predominating still at the moment in terms of the cases that we've typed. A little bit of our information about flu comes after a bit of time has passed, so we still need to get more information about exactly what's circulating now, but it does seem to mostly be Subclade or Super K. One of the biggest changes, apart from a lot of people having had it last year, is also that our vaccine match for that will be much better this year, which will hopefully mean we will have a season that's lower in severity than last year, but it's still impossible to know. And, you know, once again, the main thing people need to know about severity is we can moderate that to a degree and reduce the impact of influenza if we get our vaccination rates up. And while it's a bit better than last year, we still have a lot of work to do in that front.
2: So just on those vaccination rates, they look pretty low. What are your thoughts on that?
1: Yeah, they are a little bit better than last year. So if we look at all persons vaccinated, that's probably sitting at about just over 20%. But obviously, that's nowhere near where we'd like. And some of the high-risk groups, like older adults, are sitting at just over 50%, which, once again, is pleasing to see that many people vaccinated, but it's far below where we would like. And if you look at flu vaccination in our country, we have an excellent national immunisation program that funds it for high-risk people. We have state-based programs that in many states anybody can get a flu vaccine without any cost. And we also have intranasal options this year, so children particularly can access the vaccine without a needle and syringe, and many states are funding that. Yet despite these amazing innovations and increased access with many pharmacies as well as GP clinics helping to vaccinate people, we still have that uptake well below where it needs to be.

0: And so we really need to do more to boost vaccination rates. And while it's a bit later than we'd normally recommend, it certainly is not too late to get vaccinated now.
1: That's Queensland Infectious Diseases Specialist Dr. Paul Griffin speaking with the ABC's Sarah Richards.
2: A tray of cocktails floated at us through the twilight. Who was this Gatsby fellow?
3: A jazz-soaked reimagining of the great Gatsby.
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online. Do you book holidays online? Well, it turns out that travel that you might be booking could make you a bit of a target. We're going to be talking scams and AI coming up very shortly when we talk tech with Jeff Orgudis. Stay with me on ABC Across Queensland.

0: Foreigner. Waiting for a Girl Like You from 1981. You're on ABC across Queensland. Susan with you this morning. Thanks so much for keeping me company. Well, have you booked a holiday recently? It turns out that holiday you might be planning could make you a bit of a scam target. Oh, it seems like nearly everything we do these days could make us a target. And AI has also been controversial nearly everywhere, in the workplace and at schools. Maybe it's got a different purpose. Let's explore that too. Let's find out the top three things you should know about this week in the tech world. Jeff Orgudis is with me from Queensland Computers. Good morning, Jeff.
1: Good morning.
0: So having a holiday could put you in the crosshairs for scammers. What's going on, Jeff?
1: Yeah, so the booking.com website, which even if you don't know,

0: navigate to it, you often find you end up booking holidays with it. It was compromised in April, and essentially the data that was stolen was lots of different things, but predominantly they got access to people's holidays, and you know that includes booking reference numbers, where you're staying, when you're traveling, all that sort of stuff. So that was relatively quiet, not much happened, and then over the last few weeks we started seeing Aussies targeted with the scam side of this. So the traditional playbook is you steal information, and then later down the track, you use that information to try to con people out of their money. And you know, the common thing we're seeing is approaching people who have got a trip coming up and saying, "Hey, you need to make full payment, or we're going to cancel your stay." Because if you're anything like me, you probably forget whether you paid or whether you put a credit card down months later. And yeah, of course, they're not legit, but they know things like your name, where you're staying, when you're traveling, and it makes us trust.
1: Yes, it does. And I guess if they're waiting a little as well, your guard will be down a little as well.
0: Yeah, and I think unfortunately we sort of live in a world where you pretty much always have to assume everything's fake until someone can prove that
1: So
0: it's real.
1: true.
0: So yeah, we need to get better at this as humans, but unfortunately we are humans and we're not designed to adapt as fast as technology.
1: Yes, it's so true. Yes, well, it's always, I guess, pays to be a little bit suspicious. Jeff Augudis is with me from Queensland Computers. We've also been hearing a lot about the impact of AI on jobs for a long time. That conversation's been happening. Some businesses, of course, finding efficiency, lots of places finding efficiencies, opportunity, also creativity and thinking outside the square in different ways. But in some cases, that does, as we know, lead to redundancy. Which jobs are considered to be most at risk, Jeff?
0: Yeah, so this is an interesting report, and it's done by Deloitte, so obviously a fairly, you know, well-esteemed organisation. And it ranges from things like clerical assistance, which it makes sense because a lot of that sort of work that was traditionally done by someone who was processing other people's data, AI is very good at that. Probably the bit that's a little bit interesting here is they've brought quite a lot of managers' roles into their summary. So I guess the question is whether or not that's managers who are actually managing people actively, or whether it's that fluff level of middle management that sometimes doesn't need to exist in an organization. And I laugh as I say it, and I don't mean that to be targeted at anyone, any listeners, but obviously there are sometimes additional levels of management that don't actually do anything.
1: I will leave that to you as a comment, Jeff Augudis. Were there any jobs on that list of occupations that kind of surprised you?
0: Yeah, I mean, there's some that are a surprise because you know, things like trainers. The trainers have been mentioned on there a number of times, and trainers obviously interface with a human. And if you're anything like me, they'll say, "Watch this YouTube video," but it's nothing like having a person look me in the eye. That YouTube video, I'm going to have playing in the background while I'm multitasking and not really paying attention. Whereas when I'm in person, I find that that's much more valuable. So that was the one probably that jumped out and got me the most. Other things like, you know, a lot of web design, graphics design makes perfect sense. So yeah, there's a bit both ends of the spectrum.
1: And Jeff, while we're talking AI, what is Alpha School?
0: So alpha school's a really interesting concept, and it's not a new concept, but it's starting to gain quite a bit of traction. And it's an American-based schooling program that essentially uses facilitated AI to give students 2 hours a day of education, formal education, like what we're used to at school. And the idea behind that is it then frees up the remaining time at school to do workshop-based learning and what they would call life skills.
1: As a parent, I don't know how I feel about this one, Jeff.
0: I mean, I've got strong views on this given that I've spent a lot of time researching in education. So it's something that I'm very passionate about. And I do believe, like, traditionally, we haven't really changed our schooling system since the Industrial Revolution. So it's sort of hard to think that the world's moving so fast, but our schooling system isn't. So I think there's probably better ways of doing it. As to what those better ways look like, it's tricky. If you recall at school, the math teacher used to always say, "Well, you're never going to have a calculator in your pocket." And, you know, yes, that's so obviously that ship sailed. And then, you know, if we have to try to, I think we haven't really even caught up to what the world looks like now, yet alone what it's going to look like in 10 years.
1: Because looking through some of the details, there's a customized student-centered approach, which I think is a great idea, given that we know that not everybody learns in the same way, and having education that is very adapted to the individual students in the way that they learn is no doubt a positive thing. But AI, Yeah, probably where the question comes up, right?
0: The AI question comes into it because essentially these schools don't have teachers. And if you go, well, hang on a minute, how do I send my kid to a school without teachers? Obviously, knowledge is very good with AI. AI is very good at capturing knowledge and sharing that knowledge. And the concept behind these schools is you have facilitators or guides who run the class, but they're not actually formally trained in the content. And you know, the theory there is that the content is going to be a ubiquitous across anyone who has the internet these days. So you're better off knowing how to teach someone than knowing the content. And I think that's the interesting place. And we'll see how it plays out. At the moment, these are only for the wealthy. They're sort of $50,000 a year US school fees. So that's not something that most of us would have access to. But yeah, the concept may scale if it goes beyond this.
1: And I think perhaps even with this AI discussion, whether it be the jobs that we were talking about before or education, we've seen so many times over the years how we use and adapt to these new technologies can often be a bit of a seesaw. It's all or the other, and then it'll kind of balance out somewhere in between when we really discover the pros and cons of these things.
0: Yeah, and I mean, this sort of brings, there's a theory called Jarvan's paradox, which is as things become more accessible, we consume more of it. And, you know, the idea there is essentially that the things that we would never use it for, because let's face it, AI used to be, or computer intelligence used to be restrictive based on I had a piece of fancy tech that you didn't have. And whereas now it's free, everyone's got the internet, or a lot of us do have the internet. So as we consume more of it, I think it'll change our consumption habits a lot. So yeah, it really is. I would hate to be someone who got paid to forecast what the next 5 or 10 years looks like. I think they would do a worse job than the Bureau of Meteorology.
1: I will take that as a comment. Jeff Orgudis from Queensland Computers, thanks so much for your time.
0: Thanks for having me.
1: Thank you. You are on ABC Across Queensland. I know a lot of you will either strongly agree there with that last comment from Jeff or disagree. Agree or disagree. You are on ABC Across Queensland. Susan with you this morning. It's nearly time for your 11 o'clock ABC News.

0: Welcome to the Country Hour. On the program today, there are plenty of crafts that were once the backbone of agriculture in Queensland that have gone maybe a little too soon. One in particular is making a comeback, and I'll share that with you very soon. You'll also meet someone who gets up every day and goes out to take care of the livestock, but they've been doing it such a long time. It's a very special insight from a seasoned grazier. We're going to start today, though, in Queensland and taking a look back, because it's been 20 years since a devastating disease brought one of our key industries and cane regions to a halt. Now, growers spent months navigating quarantine requirements when sugarcane smut spread along the east coast. But thankfully, the outcome wasn't as dire as expected. Today, fewer than 10% of Australia's cane varieties are susceptible to the disease that once threatened to bring down an entire industry. Taylor Larson reports.
1: Walking around Joe Russo's Childers property today, it's hard to imagine the scene 20 years ago.
2: A fungus is threatening Queensland's multi-million dollar sugarcane industry.
1: Quarantine tape blocked paddocks, machinery sat idle, and biosecurity crews in hazmat suits moved methodically through sugarcane rows.
3: We couldn't move anywhere. It stopped the sugar mill for a period of time to make sure we had something in place that we could continue to do harvesting in a very bloody awkward situation.
1: Mr. Russo's farm, 320 kilometres north of Brisbane, was ground zero for the East Coast's first detection of sugarcane smut on June 9, 2006. It was a moment the local industry that was on the cusp of the annual crush had been dreading.
3: Everybody would have felt it because we couldn't start harvesting. We brought cane down from as far north as Ingham, the Burdekin, and it was all transported down to try and get varieties that at the time we felt weren't susceptible to smut. The logistics of that was just unbelievable. And the cost of cane that came down had to be redirected all around. It was just dropped off at a central spot, and we had to go and get plants. We couldn't plant just in a normal fashion that you can do so many hectares a day. It just through the spanner in the works, if you like, and all facets of the industry.
1: The disease had already devastated crops in Brazil and was first detected in Australia in the Ord River region in Western Australia 8 years prior. Eradication proved impossible. Within 5 months of the detection at Mr. Russo's farm, more than 50 sugarcane properties were under quarantine in the Childers and Bundaberg region. The disease was then found in Mackay that November, and by the end of 2008, all of Queensland's remaining major cane growing areas were infected.
4: It's spread very easily by airborne spores, which are produced on a very distinctive black whip-like structure that's produced from the growing point of the plant. It can cause total crop loss in susceptible varieties.
1: Plant breeder at Sugar Research Australia, Alison Jensen, says when eradication efforts failed, the industry faced the new reality of learning to live with and manage smut. The outbreak accelerated breeding programs that combined high productivity traits with disease resistance.
4: An important part of our breeding program is to test the new clones that we're producing against a range of diseases that are significant to our industry. So we have a pathology site based at Woodford where any of the new clones of interest are transferred there and tested for diseases like sugarcane smut, also Fiji leaf scald, those sorts of diseases, so that before we release a variety, we're confident that they're suitable for industry and aren't going to pose any risk from yield losses from a particular disease.
1: When the Smut Buster program began, fewer than 10% of Australian sugarcane varieties were resistant to the disease. Today, more than 90% are. Chief Executive of advocacy group Cane Growers, Dan Galligan, believes the outbreak permanently changed how the sector approaches biosecurity.
5: Our focus now is actually to be much earlier. We look around the world for what might be the risks to our sugarcane sector to see the risks elsewhere, and we do surveillance around the world in partnership with other industries so we can see things happening in other countries before we even get exposed. So biosecurity general duties now exist across agriculture, so everybody has a responsibility in terms of surveillance for disease. We now have Biosecurity Queensland that never existed as an authority in Queensland. So not only does the industry view it in terms of infield early detection of disease, equally at the same time breeding before we get to commercial release for specifically for resistance to disease, then finally across to Biosecurity Queensland, where the entire system of biosecurity monitoring, surveillance and response is completely different to what it was 20 years ago.
1: Back at Childers, Joe Russo still spots the occasional smut in his rows, but it no longer worries him.
3: Smut is still in the district. It's not the big bad thing that we all thought it was going to be that was going to devastate all our crops.
1: 20 years on, the disease that once halted the sugar industry has instead reshaped how it prepares for the next threat.
0: Taylor Larson with that report. 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Were you around when the smut outbreak happened? 0487 993 222. Share your memories with me or share how it's working out on your farm at the moment. 0487 993 222. You can also send an email to countryhour@abc.net.au. Well, plenty has changed in 20 years, including how we go about rural reporting. But back in 2006, the reporter for ABC Wide Bay was Scott Lamond.
6: It feels like yesterday, and this story, it really just started out just with a few questions, and then it just blew up into something as a rural reporter that I'd never seen the scale of what was in front of us with this sugarcane smut and the impact it had and how quickly people were reliant on very localised information really blew me away as a reporter. And I became an expert on sugarcane smut very, very fast.
0: It does kind of highlight, I mean, there's a lot that's changed in the industry, but there's a lot that's changed in rural reporting since then as well. So when did it first hit your radar? What was the call that you got?
6: Well, I'm still trying to work it out. Like names, after when you invited me to come over, I thought, who was I talking to at the time? And I think of Dr. Mike Cox and the great people at the BSES, Trevor Wilcox, and then in the industry, Bruce Quinn, some of the local cane growers leaders, Alwyn Headke, and of course, Joey Russo. These are some of the names that I just remember being constantly in touch with in the early days. And then it felt like for weeks as we tried to understand, A, what sugarcane smut was, where it was from, and what it could do to our sugar industry. And all of those things became quite major when we were digging. And so I guess it just all happened really fast. And then

0: it was just a lot of people wanted information. And like I said, really localised stuff. These days, I'm sure a social media post could probably cover something daily at 3 o'clock. But from a rural report perspective, early in the morning as people were waking up, there was a real demand to get the latest. And fortunately, some of those people I met and were getting to know very well through this had the answers that our listeners wanted to know. And, you know, who'd have thought that I'd be describing this black whip-like structure that forms from the growing point of the sugarcane plant called sugarcane smut. And you know, it was no joke. This was a real worry because 3/4 of our crop back then was smut susceptible. So it brought science and industry together really, really fast, and they had no choice but to cooperate. And all of a sudden we were name-dropping these varieties that start with letters and end in numbers, like they were really well known to us. But that's what we had to do. It got down to that nitty gritty. And then just hearing the stories of how they were rapidly increasing the volume of new plants and new varieties and how they were going to get rid of the old ones that were susceptible, it was fascinating to learn.
1: It sounds almost like you're describing, it feels most akin for me to what we do in emergency broadcasting these days at that time. Did you ever sense that you were broadcasting through an emergency?
0: Yeah, 100%. I still remember in the main street of Childers being at a cane growers meeting, and my phone at the time, and it was a very different looking phone, but it was running hot, and I was having to do Q&As with the Country Hour, like this program back in the day. And it was people interested, not just here, but of the impacts more widely. So you're right, it was. And it was changing so quickly. Like, who'd have thought hazmat suits and signs out the front saying do not enter and, you know, quarantine issues around our farms that we just drive through and we probably took for granted a lot of things. But then all of a sudden, protocols and the transport of cane and just everything that was going on, it really shook everyone up. And it was a big deal. And fortunately, we're in a much better position now. And it was, like I said, a lot of people coming together that probably found, you know, that they had to, you know, really join forces to combat this sugarcane smut.
1: The farmers you were talking to at the time, a lot of them we're still talking to today, but what was the sense you were getting from the farmers that you were interviewing at the time? Was there a real fear, a sense of panic, or yeah, was it that resilience and...
0: It's difficult to remember. I know there were... Everyone was worried, and that's why I think it came down to whose property is this on, who's in what regions, that area south of this river or north of that creek. You know, everyone was really concerned. And I think it was, and I won't mention names, but when it was starting to appear and you'd have confirmed outbreaks on, say, some well-known properties or all of a sudden it was hitting true to people that I'd been talking to on the radio quite regularly with updates saying, oh, now it's on my property. It became real. And I don't know. I think everyone was optimistic, but there was a great sense of worry and concern because it was first found in Australia, in the Ord region, wasn't it, in what, late 90s? And in all honesty, I might have seen one or two stories in the 2 years leading up to sugarcane smut being confirmed in our region, in the Wide Bay region, maybe seen one or two stories on it, but wasn't really on the radar. So when it hit, a lot of people were going looking for answers, and they came. And like I say, there was just this, everyone was real, like a lot of importance around the understanding the science of it and how it was travelling and what it was doing. And then the move to resistant varieties was key, and from an economic point of view was crucial. I just can't believe it's 20 years ago.
1: And it's one of those things that often we see when there's an outbreak or a big story like this, even before the 24 hour news cycle was a thing, that it can dominate the headlines for many communities or many, I guess, consumers. It then disappears off their radar, but it stayed on your radar because you were here reporting in the aftermath. Mm. What did you take away from how the industry rose up from that challenge? Because in the Ord in Western Australia, there is no commercial sugar industry anymore, not just because of smut, but there's lots of factors there. But today, cane growers says that the sugar industry in Queensland is stronger and better for the work that was done in the aftermath of smut.
0: Yeah, and I think at the start of the outbreak, it was feared that this could wipe out what we know as the sugar industry. That's how big a deal it was, right? And the fact that they overcame that and fast. And it surprised me, again, never was good at science, but when I understood –

0: the measures that they put in place from the outset, the way they move to get those new varieties in play fast, and a lot of fast tracking had to take place. So a lot of cooperation had to take place, and I think that that's a credit to everyone involved, because, like I say, it could have ended the sugar industry, and it didn't. So that's remarkable, and I just think, yeah, it really showed that the industry needed to come together, and at a time when we're talking codes and reviews and things at the moment, even. But that's what I saw. I saw teamwork at play and an industry determined to not let it wipe them out. A lot of worry and concern, but that drove teamwork, good results, new varieties, and a sugar industry that can look back at this 20 years ago and say, hey, we had to work hard through that period, but we did it.
1: And I can say that that's the kind of coverage that really helped the reporters that came after you, because I know when I first joined this team, gosh, that would be 2009 I started, I think, at ABC White Bay, we knew so much about it because of that work that had happened before, and it was still an industry recovering from that, and it's still topic of conversation. I was in Brazil earlier this year, and they're still talking about resistant varieties for smut in Brazil as well. So it's a conversation that's continued on. A few big stories in your time as a rural reporter, but you know, I think of this one. I think Traveston Dam was the other sort of seminal one for me. But is that how you remember it? Was this the big one for you?
0: For sure, because I think I started 2004-ish as a rural reporter, so I was quite, I thought, you know, I was getting a handle on covering rural issues in that Wide Bay region by then, so 2 years into the job, and bang, it hit. And I still remember, though, it's funny how you focus so much on sugarcane smut. I remember I was at the show in Monto, and a few of the cattle people were up me a little bit, saying, hang on, don't forget our industry, all we hear about is sugarcane smut. And for a period, that was the case. But as we've described, it had to be because people cared about it.
1: And no temptation to get the boots dirty these days?
0: Oh, you never know. Like, you can record things on phones and everything, Kelly, these days. So we're all reporters, aren't we, in the field? So, you never know.
1: Well, it's been an absolute pleasure to have you back on the Country Hour.
0: Thanks, Kelly, and great to catch up with you again here on, Australia's longest-running radio program.
1: Scott Lamond, who was the rural reporter in Bundaberg in 2006 during the sugarcane smut outbreak. And if you'd like to read more about that story, head online to abc.net.au/rural. I'll take you to some fresh concerns from the sugar industry very soon, not about a biosecurity outbreak, but certainly focused on the future. It's 21 past 12. This is the Queensland Country Hour. Up next, we head into the world of saddle making, where some are seeing a resurgence of interest in the trade.
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1: And remember, you can send me a message 0487 993 222, or send an email anytime to countryhour@abc.net.au. I've got a message here from Dr. Rob, I'm going to say Maggery. Now, if Scotty was here, he could tell me how to say your name, Dr. Rob from BSES, who says, I was a sugarcane pathologist with BSES both before and after the smut outbreak. It was a very significant time for the industry. BSES had done a lot of research in Indonesia from 1998 to prepare the Australian industry for smut, particularly understanding which varieties should be grown if smut arrived. This was really important when smut hit Bundaberg. It was part of the ongoing surveillance work undertaken around Southeast Asia that BSES was involved in from the late 90s. Thanks for covering the smut outbreak. And we do see that approach now as well with the surveillance and work on things like FMD and lumpy skin disease in Indonesia in the cattle industry. It's certainly part of the ongoing approach to preparing and defending against biosecurity incursions. Thank you so much for sending that message through the BSES, which has evolved into Sugar Research Australia these days, but still significant work done there in the preparation and preparedness, I guess you'd say. So thanks very much for sending that through, Dr. Rob. You can send me a message to 0487 993 222. Now, in rural Australia, there are many trades that have found it difficult to attract young blood. From furriers to hat makers and blacksmiths, these are the kinds of trades that are sometimes forgotten. Troy Welsh is a custom saddle maker, and he's president of the Saddlers and Harness Makers Association of Australia, and he's based in Queensland. He spoke with Lara Webster about the resurgence that he's seeing in saddle making and leatherwork.
4: It's actually a resurgence. Like, this is my 33 year of building saddles, and I was lucky enough to do a trade of one of the best in the country at the time, Eddie Powell. And we were a little bit niche market in that stage, but now it's a whole resurgence of the Western industry, and people are wanting to go back to doing things with their hands. And I'm the current president of the Australian Saddle Makers Association, so we're trying to enhance that, support them, get the older guys together, and almost a mentorship, really, in what we do.
5: When did you first start to really notice that resurgence?
4: I reckon probably a little bit pre-COVID. Everyone talks about this COVID thing. That wasn't really the case. More so because, as you know, I'm here for the nutrient sale every year with me booth, and then the cut and futurity. And that's my main market, is them two markets of making saddles for these guys. So it is a very niche market. I don't really cater to I do if they want, but we're a bit higher end price-wise. But I saw a lot of people starting to get interested, and I was in the States 3 years ago, and they were selling out of hats and cowboy gear, and they said the Yellowstone effect. Everyone wanted to be a cowboy, which is cool. Like, I told my daughter, I said, if I keep being a cowboy, which I've done my whole life, I knew it'd get cool again. And I was right. But yeah, so I've seen a lot of, and it's a great for people to, get that pride of using their hands. Like, there's people making belts, back to the old, like when I was a kid in the early 70s and 80s, like that was a cool thing to do. We made everything ourselves.
5: Well, tell me, when you look at that resurgence and what you're seeing happening, you mentioned, you're hoping to kind of create some mentorship for the young ones coming through. Do you think there is a place for more of a professional kind of mentorship program in the industry?
4: Yeah, there is. I mean, we've approached the government, and the government have approached us, and there's just not enough for us to warrant any sort of special attention. There's a thing called, I think it's Lost Trades, and I think there's about 80 or 90 of us. Like, you'd probably put the blacksmiths, hat makers, all in that trade. There's just not enough of us for the government to worry about. But we're still strong in it, We're working with people, and especially through the Saddlers Association. You can Google that, and you can see the different saddlers in your area that, that are reputable. There's like a lot of people out there might hang the shingle up on Facebook but aren't real reputable, and they run into strife. So we're trying to be recognisable. Not a lot of the saddlers do what I do. I'm sort of lucky I'm in the front of people a lot, and we do the trophy saddles, so people know us or me, but sorting it all out, who's who in the zoo, so to speak.
5: And you do have an event coming up in Dalby, Queensland, which I suppose speaks to that growth you're seeing firsthand.
4: Yeah, and this is something I'm really passionate about. Trevor Abel, another great saddle maker, he sort of started in Stanthorpe a few years ago, and it was kind of like a saddle show where we build something and we enter it in the competition and get judged, and we get other judges, and I've judged it. But now it's grown to where and Eloise Johnson and Jack Johnson, who's announcing here, they've really got behind it too, and really helped the social side of it, because us saddlers aren't really social media gurus. I've got a 15-year-old daughter, I'm very lucky, does all that. But it has gone gangbusters, so we have it at Dalby. I think it's about the 11th to 13th of September, and last year was just remarkable. We run it with the Congress, a horse event, but there's all different categories. We've got silversmithing, we've got belt makers, chap makers, handbag makers, then the saddle makers, and get us all in one spot like an expo. And this year, the entries that are coming and the interest is equal to some of the big events in America, which I'm ecstatic by, because it's my passion. Like,
5: yeah, I can see the smile on your face.
4: It is great, because we're all the same people. When we go there, we're all the same people. We're like sort of computer nerds, I guess. We're saddle nerds.
5: you are seeing the next generation, potentially, of Saddlers in your own home.
4: Yeah, I've got a 12-year-old son, and I've got two sons, and they're all interested in the horse and cutting industry and cowboy industry. But, yeah, my youngest fella, Jake, he's already making pouches, and I think he's a dollars man. He sees the dollars. He puts his own stuff on my booth.
5: Well, you've got to be in this economy, though, haven't you?
4: Yeah, but he's really talented. I'm sneaking stuff on him, and while he's enjoying it, I don't expect him to take over the business, but it's a good business there set up for him, ready to go. But what I see, and it's... I've always said it, like, I started my apprenticeship when I was 24 or 23, but when you start teaching kids at that age, they're just way better. They pick it up way faster. Like, he's up on the sewing machine and doing stuff that, you know...
5: And I know you don't want to pressure him, but to see him taking that interest and using his hands like that, how much pride is there?
4: Oh, yeah, it's awesome. I see some other fellas and they try and push their kids into something else and they want to go do something they're not really wanting to be cowboys. And I never really pushed them into that. I thought, you can go do whatever you want, but I guess that's all they've been around, so...
5: It's in the genes.
4: Yeah, it's in the genes.
1: Just a couple of saddle nerds. Queensland custom saddle maker Troy Welsh speaking to Lara Webster. What trades have you seen make a comeback? I know I watch a lot of leatherworking for relaxation on Instagram. It's very, very satisfying. I'd love to know what you've seen make a comeback. 0487 993 222. Now, I'll tell you someone who knows the value of a good saddle, and that's 97-year-old Doug Harrison. The grazier still gets up for work each day on his sheep and cattle property in far west New South Wales, where he's lived for most of his life. Now, with a cuppa in hand, Doug reflects on his time on the land and tells Lily McCure what's kept him going all this time.
6: Get a bigger damn lean on it. Soon you get time, you'll have to fix that.
7: With his trusty gopher and pet chihuahua by his side, Doug Harrison scoots around his outback station, completing the day's tasks.
8: I'm not as old as I look. I'm only 97.
7: Doug is a grazier from Langwell Station, where he lives and works alongside his two sons and daughter-in-laws. There's no stopping the lifelong grazier, who continues to tend to the land he's lived on almost his whole life.
8: Since I was 3 years old, when we first came here. So I've been here ever since, yeah.
7: Doug's memory of his early days is still sharp. He recalls the time he learnt to ride horses.
8: It's a funny thing. I've been riding horses from the time I was 4 years old. Dad used to stick me on a horse that was about 10 feet tall. To me it was, but they were ex-New Zealand. One was an ex-New Zealand racehorse, and the other was an ex-New Zealand trotter. So they were big horses, and I only used to come up to their knees, and if I got off them out in the paddock, I'd have to either have a fence or a tree to climb up on to get back on them again.
7: Mitch Harrison is Doug's middle son. He has fond memories of growing up on the station.
9: Well, yeah, there's always plenty to do here. Most people who grew up on properties, you know, they probably grew up with horses and things like that, but here it was all, you know, motor cars and stuff like that. And, of course, everyone in the bush, they all learnt to drive in Land Rovers, and I'm not sure when we actually started, but fairly young. But, of course, you had to throw the seat out, you know, to reach the pedals, and so you were just sitting on the steel bench. And then, of course, you were that low, you couldn't see over the steering wheel. And, of course, being a Land Rover, you know, no brakes, and then the doors used to fly open, so you used to fall out the side or whatever, yeah.
10: You and your siblings?
9: Yeah, that's right. Yeah, and of course we're always fighting over who was going to do the driving. Yeah, you know, there was always the flying and things like that. Then later on, once we got a bit bigger, you know, there was all the buggies we had here, and, you know, that was all fun, of course. But, you know, kids these days, they're a little bit spoiled with the machinery that's thrown at them, you know, all the little motorbikes and stuff like that. Back then, you just had to make your own entertainment.
7: Life on Langwell looks very different to the days when Doug first started out as a grazier in 1946. But even now, every day is different for Doug. Whatever it is, he's happy to keep busy and occupied.
8: Well, it could be fencing, or it could be cleaning out dams with a tractor and things like that, so...
10: You still drive the tractor?
8: Yeah, I still drive the tractor a bit around here and scoop up dirt and things like that and collect sand and things. Yeah, I'd like to keep active. Otherwise, you just sit down and do nothing. So, yeah. When I get up in the mornings, I've got something to do. If you get to the stage where you haven't got anything to do to get up in the morning, what's the point in getting up?
1: Crazier Doug Harrison from Langwell Station, which is 55 kilometres south of Broken Hill, ending that story from Lily McCure. And you can read more about it online at abc.net.au/rural. It's 27-1. You're listening to the Queensland Country Hour. We'll have the Weather Bureau for you very soon. After that, we'll return to the sugar industry and some new concerns about the future for one particular region. And we'll check in on the latest on fuel and fertiliser supply as we head into the winter crop season. Before 1 o'clock too, I'm going to share with you a voice you may be familiar with. If you're a fan of Instagram and social media, you might even be familiar with the face. But there's been a very interesting influence happening in farm media. We'll talk about that too before 1 o'clock.
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1: I've got a message here on 0487 993 222 from Scotty at Alligator, who says, "G'day Country Hour team, great to hear real Aussies doing real and practical things. Well done." Was a very nice little opportunity to get a snapshot into what people are getting their hands dirty with these days, Scotty. Always happy to share those stories with you. Let's head on over to the Weather Bureau now, where Shane Kennedy's on duty keeping an eye on the forecast. Shane, good afternoon.
10: Good afternoon, Kelly.
1: Now, have we started to see some of that moisture returning to Queensland? A few, bits and pieces on the east coast by the look of it in terms of rainfall?
10: Most of the rainfall's been focused in those eastern districts in the past 24 hours, and it did overachieve a little bit on the north tropical coast. We had some isolated falls in that 20 up to 35 millimetres or so, but otherwise it was mostly a bit lighter, typically in that 2 to 10 millimetres through the rest of the eastern districts. And I was seeing some showers and storms in the far southwest though, so mostly west-southwest of Thargomindah, including quite a few thunderstorms this morning. A few gaps in the gauge network out there, of course, but it's been pretty mild so far in what we detected. It mainly just been a millimetre or two, so I expect it's falling from a long way, so probably evaporating a lot, but there is still that potential to see a bit more rainfall in that southwest today.
1: Yeah, today, and are we still looking at tomorrow for the peak of some of that activity?
10: That's right, Kelly. So expecting that we'll have a bit of a trough developing and travelling across the southern and central interior during Wednesday and Thursday. And it's expecting to really increase that rainfall starting around Longreach and further south down to around St George tomorrow, and then tracking a little bit further east into the Darling Downs and parts of the Central Highlands as well during that Thursday before weakening off Thursday night to Friday. And so no real change in the rainfall totals. So still expect we'll see some falls, mostly in that 10 to 30 millimetre range from Longreach down into northern New South Wales. But we could still see some isolated falls in that 30 to 50 millimetres or so in some of those slow-moving thunderstorms both today and into tomorrow.
1: And are we looking, in terms of those thunderstorms, anything potentially on the severe scale or mostly just that sort of rainfall at this stage?
10: It could almost be more on the moderate rainfall at this stage, Kelly, but so probably rated as a less than 10% chance there, so not completely out of the question if we see any particularly long-lived thunderstorms or with some extra heavy rainfall that might push it just over that threshold, but otherwise expect it almost to just be some moderate falls. And those showers could even tend to rain at times as well, particularly late Wednesday and through Thursday morning, expected to be the peak of those conditions before starting to break up a bit more late on the Thursday. And then by Friday, expect that rainfall to really start contracting more towards the east coast. It still should persist for several days, so that the trough really fizzles out Thursday night, so largely to stay under a ridge of high pressure elsewhere, so that'll maintain those predominantly east and northeasterly winds across the rest of the state. So that will help maintain those showers along the east coast at least until the first half of this weekend.
1: And how are things looking in terms of temperatures? Will the nights stay above average as a result of that?
10: Still expecting we'll have those fairly mild winter conditions continuing in terms of those temperatures for several days. So very little change there as well. Mostly looking at both those overnight and afternoon temperatures, typically 2 to 6 degrees above average, even nudging a bit above that in the far west-southwest. So be getting closer more on that 6 or 7 degrees above average, both overnight and the afternoon over the next few days. So in terms of numbers, so mostly looking at low to mid-20s for most of the state, but that pushes up more into the high 20s and low 30s in the far northwest. And so not much change there, Kelly. Expect those above average temperatures will by and large settle across the state for several days.
1: And lastly, the coastal forecast. What can we expect?
10: Still have some fairly fresh winds across the majority of the coastal waters. So typically east to southeasterlies in that 15 to 20 knot range. So a little bit lighter in a few spots, mostly near the coast. And it's probably a very similar story tomorrow. We may see a little bit of a slackening of those winds in the southeastern waters, that it's get a bit closer to the ridge of high pressure. So slightly less pressure pushing them onshore, but not expecting to get any stronger than that, at least in the next week or so, Kelly. So unlikely to see any strong wind warnings, but may still be a little bit challenging out there for any of those small craft venturing a bit of a way offshore.
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10: Thanks, Kelly. Have a good afternoon.
1: Shane Kennedy, the senior forecaster on duty at the Weather Bureau this afternoon. And you can get your latest weather information right here at ABC Radio. 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It's almost 20 to 1. I've got a great message through here from Peter in Dirranbandi on 0487 993 222, referring to the saddle-making story. If you're just joining us, you can listen back on ABC Listen. Peter says it was great to hear the saddle-making story and how his 11-year-old son's making saddles, but if he wasn't a good dad and also a patient teacher, his son wouldn't go into saddle-making. He needs to take credit for being a good parent. Well done. I think that might just be a little bit too much for a humble saddle maker, but I'm going to make sure he gets that message. Peter, thank you for sharing it. You can share your messages, your views as well. 0487 993 222.
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1: Returning to the sugarcane industry, because farmers in the Mulgrave Cairns region worried urban expansion could threaten the future of farming in the area, and they formed a working group to help safeguard the industry's future. Since the 1980s, multiple mills in the wider far north region have closed due to decline in cane production, the most recent being the Mossman Mill, which went into liquidation in 2024. Paul Gregory is a cane farmer in the Cairns region and director at the local cane growers branch. He says growers are concerned about the current situation and don't want the Mulgrave Mill to be next.
11: The cane growers in Mulgrave, or Cairns Cane Growers, and MSF, our milling company, formed an alliance about 5 or 6 years ago to jointly fund the production of some documents to help inform and also to influence some planning decisions that are right with us now and in the immediate foreseeable future. The regional plan, the state government planning document, has landed. It landed earlier this year, which informs the council planning documents that they are at the moment looking at forming a new town plan for our area. One of the things that we really want to see embedded in that new town planning document is the retention of the agricultural land so that it's not lost forever to urban use. You'll note that the member for Mulgrave, Terry James, stood in Parliament last week and spoke on this. There's a committee that he will be a part of that will also include members from Innisfail Cane Growers, our own Cairns Cane Growers here, and from the milling company as well, to try to best utilise the tools we have at hand to try to influence these planning documents that are going to impact on our industry.
12: What's kind of the scenario that you're envisioning and worried about here?
11: Oh, we just have to look to the past. Since the 1980s, there's been loss of cane land right across the region, and we've lost, for example, Hamblin Mill back in 1991. Hamblin Mill had cane that went from, or was supplied by cane that went from the northern beaches all the way through to about Warner Road here. The mills need about a million tonne under the current financial climate to be able to crush profitably. They have a business that they have to run, the same as we run our farming business. Even though they're in tandem, there are financial imperatives around both sides of that equation. The mills need a certain amount of throughput to remain viable. Once that drops below that, then they're sort of crushing at a loss. And you only got to look up the road at Mossman and see what happens when that situation is reached. Right at the moment, Mulgrave is at a tipping point of hovering around that. I think our estimated crush this year, which will start next week, is somewhere in the region of 900 to 950,000 tonne of cane to be crushed. That is really a dangerous place to be at. We need to act immediately and get recognition of the requirements of the industry, which has been the backbone of our economy up here for 100 years, so that A, we can keep the industry going and keep 16,000 people employed and about $900 million of income to our whole Wet Tropics region, and also the retention of that good quality agricultural land so that that land is retained into the future. And it may not be for cane, it may be for something else, but that that land is gone, then population needs to be able to feed itself.

0: that point right now, there may be future in sugarcane. It's a wonderful crop, and you can make about 120 different things out of sugar at the moment. Out of cane at the moment. Our industry is focused on the export of sugar crystal, and we are at the mercy of the world market on that. But we know that there are other things that can add value to our crop. That will take time, and that will need an investment by the milling company. But for that investment to happen, there needs to be surety about the land that that cane will be grown on. I think the opportunity is right now. We've got support from our local member. We are having very fruitful discussions with council, senior council staff and the councillors around this. They see the value. I believe that there is a future for us, but we have to transition from what we are now into what we may be in the next 20 or 30 years. If we keep losing land at the rate we're losing it now, then that opportunity to transition will be taken away from us. There won't be enough land left for the mill to keep crushing. And once that happens, you've only got to look at Mossman and see what's happened there.
1: Cairns Region sugarcane farmer Paul Gregory speaking with Sophie Johnson. It's a quarter to one. This is the Queensland Country Hour. You can send me a message on 0487 993 222. I'll take you to the markets before 1 o'clock. We've got Roma and Warwick today, and hopefully check in too on the latest on accessing fertiliser. Some news out of federal parliament as well. Up next, a voice you may or may not be familiar with, but one that is increasingly telling the story of agriculture. That's still to come on the Country Hour.
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1: Growing up on a sheep property at Bogangate in western New South Wales, Mitchell Coombs had no interest in his family's operation.
5: I was quite happy to just stay at home on the couch and watch my friend's box set, frankly. I didn't want to be out there in the elements, in the heat, in the dust. Not for me.
1: He moved to Sydney and worked a few years as the social media producer for Australia's number one radio program, The Kyle and Jackie O Show, but eventually became a content maker in his own right, with 500,000 followers across platforms. But it was a trip back to the family farm that took him in an entirely new direction, one that some of Australia's biggest agricultural brands have taken notice of. And on a recent trip to Queensland, I sat down with him to find out about how it all started.
5: The way it started, I've been like calling it my farm life series. It actually all started because mum and dad were overseas and they needed people at home on the farm to just do basic chores, like check that the troughs are full and feed the sheep once a day. And so I went home for like a week and I had no plans to turn it into this series. And then I just thought while I was there, oh, I might actually film this. And so it was like, hi, I've come home. I'm in charge of the family farm. Now watch me, you know, sink or swim here. Like, am I going to be good at running the farm on my own? And so people found that hilarious, I suppose. And so my dad wasn't actually a star at that point. But then once he saw how well those videos performed, I think he became a bit curious. So I started filming with him. And then people just sort of fell in love with my father as well. And he didn't quite get it at first. He found it a bit strange, but now I think he quite enjoys being recognised around the streets of Forbes and Parks.
6: So I think that's when you snuck into my feed, was the trip home to look after the property. How did your audience respond to seeing more of your home life?
5: I think like a lot of the attitudes in, I guess, commercial radio and commercial TV is think broad. You have to appeal to everyone. And I was thinking these farming videos that I'm posting, they probably won't perform that well because they're quite niche. I think social media is the opposite approach. The more niche, the better.
6: It's that unique story that,
5: yeah,
6: that they get through you and your perspective too, I imagine, because you're walking both sides of that line.
5: Yeah, and it is, like I said before, it's a bit of an odd sight seeing someone like me getting their hands dirty on the farm. And obviously, all those times that I was forced to, you know, lift a finger when I was growing up on the

0: farm sort of came in handy because I'm not actually that uncomfortable in those environments anymore. I've gotten to a point now where, because those farm videos back at my parents' place have performed quite well, that I've had brands wanting to get on board to get me to film more farming videos. And they've all remarked, God, we thought you'd be a precious influencer complaining about the heat and complaining about X, Y, Z and being a little diva about it. And I thought, make no mistake, I'm internalizing it all. Like I'm whinging on the inside, but it's also not that unfamiliar to me, this sort of environment.
1: So you mentioned there that there have been brands get interested in the kind of content you're making, and that's what brought you to Queensland to talk about Queensland agriculture. Tell me about that journey.
0: Yeah, so I was approached by, I know that ABC are a bit funny about advertising, but I also legally need to disclose when there's a paid partnership on the table. It was Aldi that brought me up to Queensland to film some farm videos, and it was a totally different type of farming to what I've ever done before. They sort of wanted to highlight the locally sourced produce that are in the stores. And so I went to a tomato farm. I went through that whole process. That was a tomato farm near Bundaberg, Sunripe, I think it was called. And so I was, you know, they were showing me how to plant them, running them through the cleaning process, the packing, what have you. It was quite a well-oiled machine, I tell you. And I said, why are there so many cars here? And they're like, oh, that's all the staff. I didn't realise it was such a huge operation, a tomato farm in Bundaberg. I thought it was going to be a little bit more stripped back like I'm used to. It's just my dad and a tractor, basically. And so I got my hands dirty, literally, on the tomato farm. It was also terrible weather. My hair looked awful. I wasn't loving it. And then from there, I drove like an hour or two to Gaynder, and that's where I went to a mandarin farm. And that was actually quite glorious because I've spent God knows how much money on candles to try and replicate the smell of that place. The citrus smell on the mandarin farm was to die for. I thought it was actually, as far as farming goes, it was quite peaceful and glorious. I loved it.
1: Imagine the smell compared to, say, you know, the yards at the sheep farm.
0: or worse, I've also done pig farming earlier this year, and everyone was warning me about that smell, and, oh, it's going to be terrible, you'll hate it. But once again, because early in my childhood we used to have pigs on my parents' farm, and so I was no stranger to the smell, and I found it weirdly nostalgic, actually. I was like, oh, I remember this smell. It's awful, but it was weirdly familiar.
1: So you're now telling the stories of other farming industries. Mm. You've got that unique perspective, I think, of having grown up country, now living city. What do you think it is about it that resonates for them?
0: I think some people just don't put too much thought into how the food ends up on their plate. And so it's kind of like, oh, wow, okay, they really have to go through, especially the fruit. I keep forgetting that tomatoes are fruit, not a vegetable. The fruit farming I was doing, there was a lot of layers to it. I think people would just think, oh, yeah, someone picks them off a tree. There we go. It ends up in the store. But, yeah, there was quite a few layers to it. And so I think it's interesting for people to get that sort of behind-the-scenes glimpse at how these things actually happen. Because, obviously, the fruit farming, you see it right through until they're on the pallets, and those actual pallets are the ones that they put on the shelves in the store. So you see the whole process, whereas in terms of like my parents' farming, it's a little bit out of sight, out of mind. We sell the sheep at market, and what happens after that is none of our business. We don't need to know.
1: We just know we took care of them and now they're off to their next adventure.
0: 100%. They're nice and fat, and whoever buys them, I don't care what they do with them next. I think we all know, but...
1: Speaking of next adventures, you have launched your own next adventure. Mm. Tell me about the podcast.
0: Yeah, so I launched a new podcast called Escape Goat, and the reason for that was, I guess, a bit of a nod to the whole rural upbringing and the farm boy element of it all, but also I just thought it was a silly name because, no, I'm not calling it Scapegoat. I'm calling it Escape Goat on purpose, a common mispronunciation. That's just my sense of humour, honestly. And I guess another reason I called it that is because I'm not trying to be all doom and gloom on this podcast. I'm not trying to make you think, let me tell you that. It's something that you can switch off. It's very low stakes and lighthearted. It's not like a full-on murder mystery podcast or some sort of news podcast. It's really just something. It's a brain break, as I like to say. It's just a bit of lighthearted fun and escapism, hence the name.
2: 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And while you're there, why not check out an extended version of that conversation? Just search for the Queensland Country Hour. I'll have it up for you later today. Of course, though, if you're following us on ABC Listen, you'll get every story every time. You're listening to the Queensland Country Hour. It's almost 5 minutes to one. And Mark in the Downs has sent a message to say 70 to 80 mils here last week. Just started planting and racing the next weather event. Hopefully get one paddock in. I hope you're going well. Just keeping you updated. Keep the updates coming through, Mark. I'd love to know what you're planting. Have you gone chickpeas? Interesting. Thanks for sending that through. 70 to 80 mils. That's pretty hefty. Now, if you've got something you'd like to share with me, 0487 993 222, or send an email at any time, countryhour@abc.net.au.
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2: Now, before I take you to the markets, I do want to let you know that Australia's secured an extra 31,000 tonnes of fertiliser and 50 million litres of diesel. The federal government estimates about 1.7 million tonnes of fertiliser have arrived in the country since conflict escalated in the Middle East earlier this year. Trade Minister Don Farrell says it's vital for farmers, and he's been working hard on global relationships to secure the latest batch.
4: And today I can announce that we have secured another 31,000 tonne of fertiliser and another 50 million litres of diesel. These are absolutely vital for farmers and for miners in this country to keep our industry going. In the last few months, we've been travelling the world to make sure that our relationships in our region and in the world are such that we can rely on our friends to continue to supply us with these important products. I was in France last week. I met with just about every major trading partner of Australia, seeking their commitment to continue to support Australia in this most important area. And we are well regarded right around the world for the way that we approach trade, the way that we honour our agreements with other countries, and I think that's going to result in a continued supply of these products into the future. We've seen overnight things can turn badly very quickly in the Middle East. We have to be prepared for the worst, and this is an action government. We believe in doing things and solving problems, and that's why right now we're going right around the world to ensure that we continue to get that important supply of fertiliser for our farmers, for diesel, for oil, for petrol, and for airline fuel.
2: Trade Minister Don Farrell. To the markets now, Sam Hart is keeping an eye on prices at Roma.
5: Good afternoon. With a strong market and the annual turnoff of weaners, Roma agency added 10,300 head. Most cattle were drawn from the local supply area, including Central West Queensland. It was a very good quality yarding of steers under 400 kilos, and despite a lift in numbers, averages lifted on last week. Heavy feeder steers ranged in quality and held firm, while heavy ground prime steers improved by 5 to 10 cents. At the time of this interim report, lightweight restocker steers have made to 582.2, with most around 560, with one charity steer selling to 600. Steers 280 to 330 kilos met solid competition from local orders, selling to 586 to average 5 cents better at 558, and restocker steers 330 to 400 kilos made to 584 to average 540. Heavy feeder steers over 400 kilos sold to 548.2 to average 526, and heavy prime steers over 600 kilos lifted 5 to 10, selling to 478.2 to average 460.
2: At Warwick, here's Errol Luck.
6: Good afternoon. Warwick gauge has been 1,080 head. All irregular buyers attended and operated a market that mirrored last week's sale, with bullocks and heavy cows deer and also medium and heavy feeder steers selling to dearer trends. along with restock of yearling steers, which improved by 10 cents. Yearling steers in the 280 range to restock are sold from 398 to 562. Yearling steers over 280 to feed sold from 420 to 508. Yearling steers to feed for the domestic market sold from 440 to 546, with the heavy yearling steers to feed selling to 536. Heavy yearling steers to processors sold to 488. Yearling heifers in the 280 range to background sold from 320 to 440. Yearling heifers over 280 to restock are sold from 380 to 422. Medium weight yearling heifers to feed sold to 440, and heavy yearling heifers to the wholesale meat trade sold from 416 to 456. Bullocks to processors sold from 474 to 497.
2: And that's it for the Country Hour. You'll get the full Warwick report in the Rural Report tomorrow at 6:15. Megan Hughes will be on your radio from midday tomorrow. Thanks for your company. My name is Callie Buchanan. It's 1 o'clock.

0: go. Most popular with Queensland. Billy Thorpe and the Aztecs taking it out over Air Supply in this afternoon's edition of the People's Pick Sing-Along Song Contest. My name is Kat Feeney. Thank you so much for your company this Tuesday afternoon. You're about to join your drive program on 612 ABC Brisbane, ABC Queensland. It's 2 minutes to three.
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2: This is Regional Drive, about to set sail and get going for a fresh edition. And on the program today, the word pathogens conjures up images of science labs, petri dishes, biohazard suits, if you will. The real frontline battle might actually be happening right inside the washing machine. Today, some research that shows the standard hot cycles actually might be failing to kill dangerous skin bacteria, turning a basic household chore into a health equity crisis, particularly in more remote parts of Australia. And it's been almost a month since we learnt that one of the world's most invasive blood-sucking insects had been found on the Australian mainland, the Asian tiger mozzie, which is a vector for things like dengue fever and other potentially serious human illness that can be spread via mosquitoes. It's been on the march around the globe, actually, as its name would suggest. It's from Asia originally, but has been marching around the planet. And these aggressive daytime biters have been established on many Torres Strait Islands for some time, but they haven't ever gotten a foot on the Australian mainland, a foothold, I should say. Earlier this year, there were a number of these mosquitoes found near Bumaga, which sparked a major public health response. We'll get an update on how that response has gone and if they've successfully eradicated the Asian tiger mozzie. And you'll hear why a growing number of cowgirls are taking to the sport of bronc riding. It's a real growing demand in the rodeo sports arena. 1300 801 222. Be part of the program today. Share your thoughts, your stories, your anecdotes, your tangents. And you can text 0487 993 222. Here to spend the afternoon with you at the other side of the news.

0: that shows our standard hot cycles aren't really doing enough of a trick to kill some forms of skin bacteria that can cause human health problems, particularly in more remote communities. I meet a man who was sacked from his job in construction, so he decided to bite the bullet and do what, do you reckon? Take up comedy. Bet you none of you thought that was where that story was going. And he's got a very unique tour he's going to be undertaking soon, as you'll learn. Plus, we'll get an update on the efforts to stamp out a recent detection of Asian tiger mosquitoes, one of the world's most invasive blood-sucking pests, on Cape York. I mentioned the number to call. Plenty of you prefer to text, which is 0487 993222. Let's get this show on the road.
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the Eagles, Life in the Fast Lane, and here we are on Drive. Well, Brand at Kooya Beach, he is, well, if his knee bone's connected to his quip bone, he's certainly got a zinger here. He says, blood-sucking pests on Cape York, I thought they were all in Canberra, says Brett. Nice zinger. Nice quip. Yeah, I do love your quip zinger.

0: It is in one liners that you love texting through on 0487 993 222. Keep them coming throughout the afternoon, if only for my entertainment.
1: When it matters most, turn to us for trusted news, thoughtful storytelling, and the conversations that count. ABC Far North.
0: It's one of the most basic household chores. New research reveals our washing machines might be dropping the ball, though, on some basic hygiene. Most of us treat a hot wash as a guaranteed way to sanitise clothes and bedding. A new study has found that standard cycles routinely fail, though, to kill off resilient skin pathogens. Now, for most of us, that might be an annoyance, but in remote First Nations communities, where a lack of working appliances is already widespread, this hidden bacterial survival rate can turn a simple load of laundry into a major health equity crisis. Dr. Rosemary Weiber is a research fellow at the Yadhara Walani and the Kids Research Institute Australia, and she's with us to share the findings this afternoon on Regional Drive. Rosemary, thanks for your time.
2: Thanks for having me, Adam. Great to be here. I am joining, actually, from the Northern Ambry country in Canberra, so good to be joining you at the more civilised end of the country.
0: I don't think they were taking issue with you somehow, Rosemary, in that quip, in that one-liner that we had.
2: Comes with the territory around
0: it does,
2: here.
0: It does. All right. Look, you have looked into all the available research about fabric contamination and the effects of washing practices on skin pathogens. What did you find?
2: Well, we really found that we've been looking at how washing practices affect cleaning of fabrics. And most of the data is pretty old, to be honest. And a lot of it's been done on, you know, hospital bed sheets and things. So there's not probably as much up-to-date kind of contemporary evidence as we'd like, and not as much as we'd like from real-world settings where people use minky blankets or, you know, other sorts of things to keep warm and cool. But based on the evidence that exists at the moment, I guess we've found that probably having a hot wash isn't as much of a guarantee as effectively washing clothes and bedding as perhaps we hoped it might have been. And so I guess it raises a few questions about how to support people to wash effectively when washing clothes and bedding has been part of health advice.
0: Your research actually shows we need a minimum temperature of 60 degrees Celsius for 15 minutes to kill off these parasites and pathogens. Why is that goalpost hard to hit in a standard laundry?
2: Yeah, so in most settings, the water that's coming out of the hot tap is regulated about 50 degrees, and that's really reasonable to prevent scalds and burn injuries. But we know that 60 degrees is probably a critical threshold for killing off not just bacterial pathogens, but things that have an egg phase in their life cycle. So things like scabies mites or bed bugs or body lice, they're pretty resistant to other forms of disinfection. And so it's temperature that particularly matters for them. But when the temperature that's coming out of the tap isn't at that 60 degrees, most washing machines don't have an inbuilt water heater, and so we're probably not getting effective washing in quite the way we might have imagined.
0: We have recently been seeing a deadly outbreak of diphtheria in parts of Australia, alongside high rates of rheumatic heart disease in our northern communities. Both of these severe conditions can be traced back to skin infections. Mm. Does a failure to properly sanitise laundry accelerate the spread of these things?
2: Well, there's still a few parts of that puzzle to work through. And look, we know that washing is really important because it makes people feel good. It's part of well-being and dignity. But like you say, for those really specific health indications, we want to be sure that we're asking people to do the right amount of stuff, that we want the right amount of washing with the right kind of detergents to have the kind of impact we need. And at the moment, we probably need to do a bit more research to understand things like, are there bleachers or disinfectants that are more effective or can allow us to lower effective washing temperatures below that 60 degrees? But getting some more information so that people are getting really meaningful public health advice and not just onerous advice to keep washing clothes, when in reality we might not be hitting the right thresholds. It's a really important part of making sure we're supporting communities as we tackle things like diphtheria and rheumatic fever.
0: Yeah, we're putting the spin cycle here on some new research that shows standard hot cycles in the washing machine might not be killing dangerous skin bacteria. Dr. Rosemary Weiber with us on Regional Drive. If hot water isn't coming out of the tap hot enough, it's limited to 50 degrees and you need 60 degree temperatures to kill off these pathogens. Are we wasting our time doing a hot wash at all?
2: No, look, we know that for regular bacterial infections, things like staph and strep bugs, a lower temperature is probably sufficient. It's more those co-infections that we think about because, you know, once people have got, say, scabies or lice infections, those are conditions that cause a lot of itch, and so then people scratch their skin, and those scratch have those bacterial secondary infections, and those are the ones that can cause the long-term consequences. So it's not futile to be washing at whatever temperature is available and accessible, but to be really sure that we're having the biggest impact and really understanding what it would take in communities where the burden of skin disease, particularly including some of those scabies and lice infections, is really high, that's going to take a bit more work. And we want to really make sure that we've got that right. So we're asking people to do just the right amount of work to get on top of things.
0: I mean, we've got a great example in Queensland of a charity that actually goes about trying to make a difference in this space, Orange Sky Laundry, which is a charity dedicated to bringing laundry services to remote communities, and they've managed to do that in some remote Indigenous communities. Do we need to see more efforts like that? If we're talking about in some communities up to 70% of households not actually even having a functional washing machine.
2: Yeah, look, we know that access to functioning washing machines is a real barrier in remote Aboriginal and Torres Strait Islander communities and beyond. They're expensive, they don't last for long, they break down often, and they're expensive to run. And so there really has been a surge of work to try and improve access to washing facilities through groups like Orange Sky and Aboriginal Investment Group, AIG, in the Northern Territory. The Commonwealth's also made a recent funding commitment to support new and refurbished community laundries, and that's a really important part of the puzzle, and all the more reason that we need to get some of these technical details right so that communities' laundries and household laundries have got the opportunity to have the greatest possible impact.
0: Been hearing from Dr. Rosemary Weiber, and she's with the Yattara Walani and the Kids Research Institute Australia, a research fellow, and it's been really interesting talking to you today. Rosemary, thanks for joining us.
2: Thank you very much.
0: It's 18 minutes past three. This is Regional Drive this afternoon. More of you texting through on 0487 993 222, and I'll get to some of those texts soon. You're going to be hearing about a Queensland man recently sacked from a construction job, so he decided to bite the bullet and pursue a comedy career, and he's got a bit of a quirky tour lined up that you might be able to tap into. We're all about the quirk on Regional Drive. Speaking of washing machines, how many things do you reckon you've ruined over the years by accidentally forgetting it was in your pocket and putting it in the washing? Countless wallets for me. Receipts. I mean, money's not so bad these days, but back in the paper money days. What have you ruined by putting it through the washing? Let me know. 1300 801 222.
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0: Tanner Arena, heaven help my heart. I'm wondering what you've ruined by putting it through the washer or dryer over the years. Have you ever had something ruined in the laundry? Let me know. 1-300-801-222. The Wriggler in Warree. Not an easy one to say at this hour of the day. Thanks, Wriggler. Always got to be suspicious about people that text in with pure perfect alliteration to the place they live. But anyway, the Wriggler in Warree says, not a washing machine story, but I once had a run-in with another laundry instrument. I was 13, just finished my very first shift at my very first job, which was selling fruit and vegetables at Rusty's Markets in Cairns. Paid in cash, and so proud that I got my notes together, put them between a folded piece of paper, and gave them an iron to keep them nice and crisp. This was 2004, so we're talking polymer notes here. When I opened the paper back up, my entire paycheck had shrunken down to perfect quarter-size replicas of $5 and $10 notes. I believe I might have cried. Mum reckoned she took it to the bank and they exchanged it for actual money, but I'm not so sure about that, says the Wriggler in Warree. Yeah, sometimes mums just, they just help by any means necessary, don't they, even if a white lie is involved.
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0: Adam Stephen, your drive host this afternoon. Be part of the program, 1-300-801-222. You ever ruin anything by putting it in the washer or the dryer? Let me know. You can text 0487-993-222. When Gold Coast-based Irish comedian Ian Dowling lost his construction job, he decided to take that leap and become a stand-up comic. The problem is, travelling around the country, we know, costs a lot of money. So Ian had to come up with an alternative to the planes, trains and automobiles, and now he's taking another giant leap, planning a lap around the continent on his bike, covering 16,000 kilometres whilst delivering 56 comedy shows. ABC's Tom Forbes caught up with Ian to find out if his legs were ready for such a journey.
2: Worked in construction for probably 20 years and I lost my job. I've been kind of getting a bit active on the old social media, posting silly videos, and lost the job because of that. And I was thinking, I was doing some interviews with recruiters and I was thinking, surely I can come up with a way to become a full-time comedian. And I was on a Lime bike going to get some groceries, making a video, and I thought, I could just do this around the whole country and do comedy gigs. And then the next day I posted online that I was going to do it, and then it rained every day for like 3 weeks and I thought, what have I done? But I was too far committed at that point, so it has now took on its own legs, I guess.
3: So tell us about your comedy career. How long ago did you start it?
2: Yep.
3: And has it always been a secret passion to make a full-time job out of it?
2: Well, before I started comedy, it was never even an idea. I was into the personal development stuff and I thought I'd love to do public speaking. And I read in a book and it said, if you ever want to do public speaking, try stand-up comedy because it's a challenge. So I did my first gig in 2020. I thought, this is the best thing ever. I'm going to do comedy every night for the rest of my life. And then the pandemic happened. All comedy stopped. But then when all the pandemic finished, got straight into it and thought, I'm going to figure out a way to do this full time. So it's taken 6 years, I guess. And then I've kind of been pushed into it, as the universe often does with things.
3: What does your family and friends say about this madcap idea to ride around Australia doing stand-up?
2: Well, the people that know me the best know that I like mad things, so they kind of said congratulations. So when certain friends, they said congratulations when I lost my job, and other people were concerned. But the people who like fun ideas, adventures, they were like on board. My dad's like, that's a great adventure. He's like, I'll try and get over and, you know, maybe meet you in Perth for a couple of shows or something. So they're all excited.
3: That's fantastic. So you leave in June.
2: Yep.
3: Are you going to go north and around or are you going to go south and around?
2: I'm going to go north, anti-clockwise around. So I'm going to do a Gold Coast show on June 19th, which is a Friday, at Mermaid Waters Hotel. And then I'm going to ride to Brisbane, sunny coast, shows all the way up the coast. And then hopefully by the time I get to Cairns and Port Douglas, I'll be nice and strong, ready to head into the outback and over to the west.
3: What could go wrong?
2: Exactly.
3: So the logistics of the shows and the cycling,
2: yep.
3: Are you just going to take it off like little bite-sized morsels and try and plan shows the next week or month in advance?
2: Yeah, so I'm going to try and plan like a couple of months in advance, and because at this point I don't really know how my body's going to react. So far I've got Gold Coast, Brisbane, Sunshine Coast, Gympie booked. And then I've started working out estimates. So at the moment I've got October being in Broome, and I think I'll book 2 months in advance and then probably change it when I realise what the actual distances mean.
3: How do stand-up comics organise gigs? Do you have to, like, phone venues direct and say, hey, I'm a stand-up, I'm coming through town? Or is there, like, a booking agency? Or how does it work?
2: Well, I don't have an agent. So a lot of comedians do use an agent, which would make it a lot easier. So I'm kind of using my sales background and just making phone calls, reaching out. So I'm basically, you know, looking at other comedians that have been to towns and seeing what venue they had. And then I'll go ring that venue and say, are you available on this day? So just old school approach. Ring the venue, ask them if we've got a function room, and then try and book it in. So it's very admin heavy.
3: What are you most worried about and what are you most excited about?
2: I'm probably most worried about running out of money because, you know, you think everything's, you got to put ads online, you got to pay for venues, all these things. And I'm most excited about doing the shows, meeting local people, seeing the big skies in the outback. You know, you're cycling along and you're just seeing these amazing big skies, shooting stars. I've worked in the outback before and I love nature. I love solitude. And I also like the grind of just being out in the heat, you know, and it's just you at a bike or running and it's just you against yourself.
3: And you're unsupported. It's just you on a push bike. So you're carrying everything with you.
2: Yeah, just me completely unsupported. And then I'm sure I'll, you know, make some friends along the way, maybe ride with some random people and have some local comedians come and do a support act. So just kind of making it as raw as possible and getting involved with the locals and making fun content with people along the way and basically making it up as I go, but with a bit of structure.
3: How long do you estimate it'll take you to do a lap of Australia with gigs and a bit of rest here and there?
2: Well, I've kind of made a very rough estimate of 1 year because that allows me to do a show or two every weekend and then have a couple of days where I can focus on just getting to know locals, making content and that sort of thing. But I'm also open to the idea that once I get a month or two in, I might need to go a little bit faster to get around the top end and out of that kind of danger zone before the wet season creeps in. So, you know, I would like to be in Melbourne for the comedy festival around April, but I'm saying a year to be safe and then hopefully go a bit faster once I actually feel how the body's reacting.
0: And that was comedian Ian Dowling speaking to the ABC's Tom Forbes. This is Drive on ABC Radio Queensland on this Tuesday, the 9th of June 2026. Still to come on the program, we're going to be hearing about the rise and rise of interest in ladies' bronc riding as a rodeo sport. But up next, we'll get an update on the hunt for the Asian tiger mozzie, which was found in, well, not insignificant numbers on at one site near Bumaga earlier this year, which did actually trigger a quite large public health response. And we'll find out how that's fared.
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0: On the topic of how hot the water comes out of the tap, Pam says, well, the 50-degree hot water temperature, which comes out of the tap, would be remarkably reduced by the time it hits the washing machine bowl and the cold clothes. Your end result might be 40-degree water, not 50, says Pam. We're talking about how hot the water is in a hot cycle. And Julie says from Mount Garnet, I just peg clothes on the line and pressure clean them. No soap or stuffing around with a laundry machine, a washing machine. And they come off as new, no germ, says Julie at Mount Garnet. What's the saying about sunlight being the best disinfectant? Is that actually legit, though? Or is that just an old saying?

0: Aretha Franklin. Say a little prayer. 25 minutes to four.
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0: It's been almost a month since we first learnt that one of the world's most invasive blood-sucking insects had been found on Cape York, Asian tiger mozzies. They're vectors for things like dengue fever and other potentially serious human illness. And they've been on the march around the world. Their aggressive daytime biting has even seen them christened the barbecue stopper. And whilst they have been established on some Torres Strait Islands for some time, they've yet to get a foothold on the mainland. Earlier this year, six of these Asian tiger mosquitoes were found near Bamaga, near the tip of Cape York, and it did spark a major public health response. Let's get an update on how that's gone with the director of the Cairns Public Health Unit, Dr. Jackie Murdoch, who joins us live on Regional Drive this afternoon. Dr. Jackie, thanks for your time.
2: Thanks for having me.
0: So have any more mosquitoes been found since the original six?
2: So when we determined that there were the original six, our teams went up to Bamaga and did some additional surveillance. So they basically stand around as human blood meals, I guess, or sources waiting to get bitten, and they put nets around, and they did catch another seven mosquitoes. However, they were only at the same spot where they found the original six, and so there hasn't been any evidence of any further spread.
0: So a total of 13 found to date.
2: That's right, yeah.
0: And that was, I mean, what a job, putting your hand up for that one. That's a tough assignment to go up there and be a blood meal, but it's all in the name of trying to get on top of this incursion, if we can even call it that. If there's only 13 and no more have been found, are we confident that we've gotten on top of it before they've spread?
2: So we are reasonably confident, yeah. So the team, obviously, when they went up and did the additional surveillance, they also responded. So they do what's called harborage spraying. They spray all the foliage around the area, and they did this very widely around Bamaga. And that kind of kills all the mosquito. They also then went back to Bamaga and did a house-to-house survey. So they go from yard to yard with the support and of the community, and they look for any larvae, so any mosquito eggs in containers and things. And they didn't find any evidence of any mosquito larvae. So that's really reassuring.
0: The mosquitoes, they weren't exactly found right near the water. They were found kind of in an odd location near Bamaga. Have we any idea yet how they got there or where they came from?
2: No, we're not sure yet. We may never know how they got there. We can do some genomic testing, so that basically testing the genetic sequences of the mosquitoes, which will tell us whether they're most similar to ones on the Torres Strait or elsewhere, and if on the Torres Strait, what island they might have come from. So we'll get those results in a few weeks.
0: Dr. Jackie Murdoch with us on Regional Drive. Why don't we want Asian tiger mosquitoes becoming established on the mainland?
2: So as you said, Adam, they're a really invasive species, and they can spread very quickly across the country. They can go, they don't just live in tropical climates, so they are well adapted to cooler climates as well. And they can spread diseases like dengue virus, Zika virus, and chikungunya virus. And the other thing is they're really annoying. They're a very annoying biting mosquito that will hang around in recreation areas, parks, playgrounds and things, and really disrupt people's way of life.
0: How have we been going with our mosquito illness burden, Dr. Jackie Murdoch? We're certainly well beyond the days where it would be common that we'd be getting hundreds of cases of dengue fever in a bad year, and that's largely due to the success of the Wolbachia program with a different mosquito to this one. But generally speaking, are we having a large burden placed on public health from mosquito-borne illnesses at the moment?
2: No. So, I mean, as you've said, the success of the Wolbachia program has made a huge difference to the mosquito-borne diseases in the area, and it's a real success story for our region that we should be really proud of. And I think the stopping this Asian tiger mosquito is another really good success story. So as you said at the beginning, the mosquitoes are established on some of the Torres Strait Islands, but we have a program that's been running for almost 20 years that eliminates the mosquito on Thursday Island and Horn Island, and they're the main sort of transport hubs and connections to the mainland, and that has managed to keep it off the mainland to this point for 20 years.
0: I mean, as you say, we may never know how they got there or where they came from, but if you can, through the genomics testing, pinpoint a particular island, might it be that there might be some other type of response needed to ensure that, say, it's come from one island directly to the Northern Peninsula area? That might be another avenue for containment.
2: Absolutely, yeah. So we're going to look at the program and what might need to change or improve as a result of this incursion. And yeah, when we get those results and we can kind of try and work out where it's come from, that will help us plan as well.
0: So I understand it, the mosquitoes were found through surveillance. So they were found through surveillance and they've been swiftly dealt with. What more ongoing surveillance will be required in that area just for you to be confident that there aren't any more Asian tiger mosquitoes that might be lurking somewhere?
2: Yeah, so as I said, we went back up and did some more, and that surveillance was not just in Bamaga, but also again all across the Northern Peninsula area. And then we will go and redo that in July and respray as well, so do that harbourage spraying again. And I think that will mean we're reasonably confident that this, you know, hasn't spread anywhere further, but we'll need to continue the surveillance ongoing because of that risk of it coming in through the Torres Strait Islands.
0: And Dr. Jackie Murdoch has been with us this afternoon, Director of the Cairns Public Health Unit. Thanks for joining us.
2: No worries. Thanks for having me.
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0: We've got a finance update for you before the news at 4 o'clock. One of you says here, Dave says, I heard Dr. Carl once mention that UV does sterilise your underpants on the line. And hence the saying, sunlight is the best disinfectant. How about that, though, for a job, being a human mosquito magnet, being sent up there? I mean, they're obviously doing sweeping and stuff like that, but they're also, you know, as almost a bait for the mosquitoes to draw them out. That's a job. That'd be something to put on a business card, wouldn't it? Mosquito magnet. It's almost, I don't necessarily know that I'd believe someone if they tell me that at a barbecue or at a dinner party, that was their job. Have you ever had a job that was almost unbelievable? Something that just seemed to other people to be fanciful? If not mosquito magnet, what was it? Let me know. 1-300-801-222.

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1: Adam Stephen with you for Regional Drive, 12 minutes to 4. Australia's biggest ever bust of illegal cockroach breeding operations recently resulted in the seizure of more than 100,000 live exotic roaches, worth up to 200,000 on the black market. It's the stuff of nightmares, isn't it, for some of us? An award-winning insect photographer, educator and author is going to explain to us why this illicit trade of creepy crawlies is booming and how ethical enthusiasts are doing their bit to try and stamp it out.
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1: Bronc riding is a sport any boot and buckle-wearing rodeo goer knows all about. However, the Ladies Bronc series, which quietly faded from the spotlight in the 1980s, is making quite the comeback. There's been a surge in numbers of fearless women who've taken on the ride of their lives, going for 8 seconds of glory whilst keeping a connection to the heritage of the sport. And someone that's rather fond of bronc riding is Claire Saxby, who is a bronc rider and contract musterer who's living in northwest Queensland. I had a yarn to Claire earlier today.
4: So I first started bronc riding about 2.5 years ago at the famous Normanton Rodeo, and I wasn't really sure about it because I didn't know many females that were in the sport, so I kind of just threw myself in the deep end with a bit of backup from everyone. Went out, didn't ride my eight, but had a blast doing it, and then just started from there really, and it all just grew up. And then met a heap of lovely ladies that were also into the sport, and we kind of made it, well, they've done an amazing job at making it grow to what it is, and there's just a lot more women getting into it now, which is really good.
1: Yeah, it's not the type of sport that has traditionally been something that women have aspired to. Why do you think that might have been historically?
4: I suppose just because it used to be male, and then it's come into, like, your female started it, which was, like, sparked a big uproar, and everyone enjoyed watching a sport that a female couldn't do, but then they were like really good at it, and then I suppose everyone was like, yep, I want to do that, I want to be known for something that a female isn't usually known for. And now I suppose we're just trying to carry on that tradition and link back to our history and make it like a big Australian event again.
1: For people that don't even know what the saddleback is, or the bronc riding, how do you describe the sport and what you have to do in order to win?
4: So in order to win, you just have to, it's all just a mind game really. You just don't get inside your own mind, because once you do, then it can go south very quick. But you just need to make sure you're confident in yourself and your horse, and your horse is going to look after you and come out and put on a good show. And all you have to do is just lean back in your saddle, lift your rein and squeeze with your legs, and you should be pretty right for that.
1: What have been some of your more memorable moments in bronc riding?
4: My biggest memorable

0: moment would have actually been at Croydon Rodeo. I come third, and I didn't actually believe that I could have been in the winning circle, but I did. And there was a lot of support from, like, the crowd and just everyone behind the chutes. Like, even the male bronc riders just helping you out, making sure all your gear's right, making sure you're okay and you're not too nervous. But it's just all memorable because everyone helps out and it's not just a one-man sport. It's a whole team involved.
1: We've heard about a real substantial surge in numbers of women that want to get involved in bronc riding. Have you been seeing that in the competitions you've been involved in, Claire?
0: Yeah, so a lot of females are now still starting to get into it, which is really amazing. And the sport has grown from only a couple competing to maybe 100 or so now throughout, mainly in Queensland, but now the rodeos are going further down south and more females are starting to come into it, which is really good because we're starting to see like a lot of improvement, not just coming in and having a go, but they're coming in and training and like giving the hard yards and just really wanting to be the best of their ability.
1: The grit, the courage, the skill involved in the sport, it doesn't change whether you're a man or a woman. Are there any technical differences, though, in the competitions?
0: No, the grit doesn't change, but the differences would be that obviously, like if we choose to ride two-handed, it's a lot more, I'd say it's a bit more confusing because you have to like arrange like where you put yourself in your hands. But other than that, it's pretty well the same. Like you just lean back, lift on your reins, and have a good 8 second ride.
1: I mean, you're on horses all the time, Claire. You're actually riding horses a lot of the time in the contract mustering work that you do as well, and your day job, so to speak. What do you love about horses?
0: I just love that you can go out, you're not by yourself on a motorbike, you have another mind there with you, and each horse has their own personality and their own quirks, so you know not every day is the same, and you train them how you want, and they're just, end of the day, like they're your best friend, like they're trusting you're trusting them, and it's all just a big, not like a job, but more of a passion in a way.
1: Claire, what's the rest of the year hold for you in terms of bronc riding? Have you set your sights on any particular competitions?
0: We have set our sights on Mount Isa, which is a very big first for us and like one of the largest rodeos in Australia. So we're hoping to get to that and we're hoping to go to a few rodeos overseas and just get like our event out there so more women are wanting to ride in and reignite the Australian buck jump and not just like any bronc riding. Like we're just hoping to get more of your fenders, anything like that really.
1: Claire Saxby, who's a bronc rider and contract musterer living in northwest Queensland, and now we're just 5 minutes away from news. We'll get a finance update before then.
2: This is ABC Far North.

0: Crosby, Stills and Nash, Marrakesh Express, and we're 3 minutes away from news. Let's get a finance update with Greg Nusifora this afternoon. G'day, Greg.
1: Yeah, g'day, Adam. The market has really pared those losses back. We're down about 140 points at its worst. We're only down 25 points at the moment at 8,831 points for the market today. Some of the stocks that did gain, Zipco was up 6%, GQG Partners 5%, and Eagers Automotive up 4.6%. On the downside, Paladin Energy was off 9%, Emerald Resources 8%, and Resolution Mining was down 7% in trade. Easing geopolitical tensions helped stabilise that market today. Brent crude did fall off in Aussie trade to $93.75 a barrel amid signs that there is a de-escalation between Israel and Iran since the weekend strikes. Some of the news in market, oMedia was up 8%. It received a $765 million takeover bid from Bain Capital. That's put them in the race against Pacific Equity Partners and I Squared Capital. Also today, James Hardie was off. It will vigorously defend a shareholder class action in the Supreme Court of Victoria, alleging that Building Products Group misled investors over forecasts. And Bapcor, it rallied 2% in trade today. It's appointed the Bank of Queensland Chair Andrew Fraser to its board from the 1st of July. Aussie dollar was weak over the weekend, and it's flat today, 70.59. That's off from that 71-cent mark earlier on. And the gold price, Adam, was up $15 an ounce in trade to $4,344 an ounce.
0: Thanks for the update, Greg. Have a great Tuesday afternoon.
1: Yes.
0: That's Greg Nusifora with us from Bell Potter.
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0: 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You tuned into ABC Local Radio across Queensland. Adam Stephen, your host this afternoon. Love to hear from you throughout the show. 1-300-801-222. And you can text 0487-993-222. We'll find out what is making news this hour around the country and the world. I'll be back with more of The Drive Show after the 4 o'clock update.
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0: Diesel, never miss your water. 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
1: 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ABC Far North.
0: Anyone who's lived in a particularly dodgy share house in their early 20s could probably contest this title, but police have officially unveiled the location of Australia's largest ever illegal cockroach breeding facility. Authorities raided a commercial insect breeder in Bathurst, New South Wales, seizing more than 100,000 live exotic cockroaches, an estimated street value of $200,000. The haul included dubia cockroaches and Madagascar hissing roaches, apparently being bred for sale as feeders to reptile owners. But this bust is really only the thin edge of the wedge, and a community of insect enthusiasts all over the country are keen to make sure these illegal practices don't turn into an ecological disaster. Caitlin Henderson is an award-winning insect photographer and a bit of a TikTok sensation who posts her stunning macro images under the name She's Got Legs. She's been working on something very close to her heart recently, and Caitlin's with us on Regional Drive. Thanks for joining us.
2: Hey, how you doing?
0: For most people listening, the idea of paying money for a cockroach might sound insane. Why is there a black market for these exotic bugs?
2: These are being used mostly for feeding reptiles. So we've got a big community of reptile enthusiasts who are looking for something big and chunky to give to their pet lizards. The problem in this case was that it had moved beyond the black market and had turned into a very open commercial venture, spreading from that original breeder out to normal pet shops. So it was really getting out of control there for a bit.
0: If breeding populations of any of these exotic roaches were to get into the wild, what would be your worry, Caitlin, about their environmental impact?
2: Yeah, I mean, especially with the dubia roaches, which are originally from South America, and they breed quite quickly. The major issues are that they could spread diseases that we don't even know that they're carrying, and that they could outcompete our native insects and also other animals. So not just cockroaches at risk from these cockroaches, but our other bugs in the same niche. They could easily spread from a keeper who isn't being too careful with what they're doing. If they drop one and it gets out, quite easy for it to survive in the Australian climate. And yeah, we just don't know. That's the main thing. We don't know.
0: As someone who lives and breeds insects, is there any awareness around your circles about this illicit trade of exotic invertebrates? Is it something that people talk about?
2: Look, people are definitely keeping and breeding exotic invertebrates, and they know they're doing it illegally, and they usually keep it pretty much under wraps. But this was a particularly brazen incident where a lot of people that were buying these roaches didn't actually know that they were illegal. So people were getting caught out in that way. But yeah, we're there's definitely among my community a finger on the pulse for these kinds of things. Because we definitely don't want to end up with a whole bunch of exotic invertebrates getting into Australia and pushing out our natives, ending up the same as everywhere else, basically.
0: Caitlin Henderson with us on Drive. Now, you actually come from an insect family, so to speak. Your parents, Alan and Deanna Henderson, operate a large captive breeding facility for invertebrates at Kuranda in Far North Queensland. What are the biosecurity or environmental risks when insects are getting smuggled in, or wild catch insect species are being used for breeding that aren't going through legitimate channels?
2: So if they're getting smuggled in, then we're not getting the opportunity to, the biosecurity isn't able to look at them and determine that they aren't carrying harmful diseases or parasites, which is why every single animal that comes into Australia has to be put on an allowed import list, and it has to be imported legally and inspected the correct way. And because these roaches are not on that list, it means that nobody checks them when they came in. They were smuggled in at some point, and we just don't have any idea where they've come from, what they could be carrying, or who's got them, where they've got them, and if they're looking after them responsibly or if they're letting them get out into the wild.
0: I mean, everyday hobbyists who genuinely do love keeping unique invertebrates as pets. Are there any red flags they should be looking out for to ensure they haven't accidentally bought from an illegal poacher or smuggler?
2: So I mean, in terms of exotic invertebrates, you know, if it's not from Australia, if it's being made a big deal of it, that it's, you know, it's something from overseas, it's very, very unlikely that you're allowed to have it. Because we are very protective here of our native species, and very few of our invertebrates here. I mean, like, there's some that are sort of cosmopolitan, they're all through the world now. But yeah, if anyone is trying to sell you some special new thing that no one else has that's from overseas, you can be pretty sure that something dodgy is going on.
0: Now, presumably with your upbringing, an irrational fear of bugs was not actually going to be an issue. But for plenty of Australians, they do have quite a deep visceral aversion to insects. That's something you've actually tried to tackle in your latest project, Caitlin.
2: Yes, but not insects. So specifically spiders that belong to a different group called arachnids. And yes, I've just recently had a book published called I'm Not Afraid of Spiders. And it is for kids to learn more about spiders, particularly the parts that are presented as kind of frightening about them. And my hope is that a kid reading this book will sort of prevent them from developing that really crippling arachnophobia that can cause a lot of stress and even dangerous situations in later life. For instance, when you're driving a car and a huntsman comes out from behind the visor.
0: Has that actually happened to you? Because I've known a few people that's happened to over the years. But does that ever happen to someone who lives and breathes insects?
2: I haven't had one crawl out from behind the visor while I was driving. But in terms of spiders in my car, absolutely. But I do know, like, so many people it's happened to. And it's because as soon as you start the car up and start driving, you get those vibrations from the engine. And the huntsman gets kind of, like, active and shaken out from where it was hiding.
0: They look pretty mean, huntsmen, but they're pretty friendly. I mean, we used to call it this was genius mum marketing back in the day, but they were called friendly spiders in our household, huntsmans, because they couldn't hurt you. So, but they do look, you know, if you weren't to know whether they were dangerous or not, they do look rather mean.
2: I think it is all about familiarity, because, like, I know that I'm a bit biased, but when I look at them, I see something that could be somewhere from beautiful to adorable. And I know that's just my familiarity with them. So I think once you become, like, exposed to these animals over and over, just in the same way you look at a puppy and go, oh, that's cute, you feel the same way about a spider.
0: So this new book, I'm Not Afraid of Spiders, it's available through CSIRO Publishing. Now, you've done a lot of wildlife education through She's Got Legs. Is it different being a published author?
2: Different audience, definitely. Not so much taking this wasn't my photos. These are beautiful illustrations that are actually by my sister, Annie Henderson, who's teamed up with me for this. So I didn't have to do as much in the visual side of things. So that's different. But it's really nice to be reaching people through other channels, not just online. It's a nice thought that I heard today about a little boy down in Melbourne who is his favorite book. Nobody I know, just someone who comes into the bookshop there. And to be able to reach someone that I otherwise, you know, wouldn't have been able to even speak to because it's a, you know, little boy that lives down in Melbourne. You know, that's really exciting to have these other channels to get this education across. It's really cool.
0: Caitlin Henderson's been with us this afternoon on Regional Drive. Caitlin, thanks for joining us.
2: Thank you.
0: Insect photographer and now author. And you can follow Caitlin's adventures online. If you're on TikTok, she publishes on a channel called She's Got Legs. And that book out with CSIRO Publishing called I'm Not Afraid of Spiders.
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0: bunch of pop rockers from Sydney who had commercial success with this song, Teenager of the Year. Released in the year 2000. It's 23 past 4 on Tuesday, the 9th of June. Adam Stephen with you for Drive. 1-300-801-222 if there's anything you care to share with me this afternoon, all ears. You can text 0487-993-222. 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
0: And still to come on Drive, unless you've got an electric wheelchair, a ceiling hoist or a motorised hospital bed, you probably do not realise they need to be regularly serviced just like any other piece of machinery. We're going to meet a boilermaker turned mobility tool technician who wants any overhaul of the NDIS to consider the merits of repairing and refurbishing old equipment rather than just throwing it on the scrap heap. That one coming up in the next 10 minutes. Australia's top neurologists say they've been ignored by the National Chemical Regulator as its final decision looms on the future of Paraquat, a controversial weed killer that has been linked to Parkinson's disease. Dozens of specialists wrote to the APVMA, the regulator in Australia, as part of its review of this pesticide. They're concerned that key human studies have been overlooked and say they've been shut out of the process, as the ABC's Nathan Morris reports.
2: Paraquat has been an important herbicide for farmers in Australia since the 1960s. Hamish McIntyre is a farmer and president of the National Farmers Federation.
3: And you know, the zero-till technology in these products like glyphosate and Paraquat have really enabled us to change our farming systems in Australia, and we farm on a drier continent than many of our competitors, and so every bit of a moisture is critical to us.
2: But Australia's top Parkinson's experts say a growing number of human studies show that Paraquat is linked to the development of Parkinson's disease, an incurable neurological condition that undermines a person's movement. Associate Professor Wesley Thavathasan is a movement disorders specialist who, along with dozens of other specialists and clinicians, warned of this in submissions to the Australian Pesticides and Veterinary Medicines Authority, or APVMA.
4: I've heard nothing from the APVMA. So we put in submissions, myself, groups of neurologists, some of the leading scientific minds and organisations in Australia who have interest in Parkinson's disease. As far as I know, none of us have been contacted.
2: Paraquat and the related Diquat are fast-acting herbicides used to control resistant weeds, and they've been under APVMA review since 1997. In its proposed 2024 decision, the APVMA

0: IVMA said the available epidemiological data was insufficient to conclude any association between paraquat exposure and Parkinson's disease in the occupational environment. But Dr. Thevathasan says that position is out of step with the global consensus among neurologists.
1: There are now multiple epidemiological studies or real-world human exposure studies that have suggested that paraquat increases the risk of Parkinson's disease by around threefold. It's the same way we proved or showed that smoking caused lung cancer, that we showed that asbestos causes lung disease and lung cancer. This is the same methodology.
0: Professor David Blacker knows too well what living with the disease is like. He's a neurologist and movement disorder specialist and also has Parkinson's.
2: When you're involved with an activity that raises the risk of harm to humans or the environment, precautions can be taken even if you don't have a fully developed cause and effect relationship established. That really means that the proponent of the activity, like the pesticide giants who manufacture it, it becomes their responsibility, not the public's responsibility, to demonstrate it's safe for them to use it.
0: Dr. Kelly Bertram, president of the Movement Disorder Society of Australia and New Zealand, has the same view.
3: Other jurisdictions around the world have seen the same level of data and have made a very different decision, which is not just to restrict the use but actually ban the sale of paraquat in the country. It's almost impossible to prove a definitive link between this product and the development of Parkinson's in any single individual because there are multiple other potential risks such as family genetics. But this is a risk that can be changed.
0: The APVMA did not answer the ABC's specific questions, but said it acknowledges concerns about the association between paraquat and Parkinson's disease and says health and safety are its central consideration. Its most recent technical report from 2024 states provided conditions of registration and label instructions are followed, paraquat would not be likely to have an effect that is harmful to human beings. The National Farmers Federation's Hamish McIntyre says without paraquat, some farmers may be forced to return to ploughing to manage weeds.
4: It is still just the most effective option for us to control seedling weeds and then beyond those paddocks within, hours basically to get planting. So, we only have short windows in Australia, particularly to make the use of, available moisture.
5: What's your response to health advocates and neurologists who argue that the precautionary principle should carry more weight given, as some of them have told me, there's a lot of epidemiological studies that associate paraquat with Parkinson's disease?
4: Look, we follow the advice from our independent regulator, the APVMA. So if our independent regulator believes there is no issue with any of these potential problems that we have heard about, and if they say it's appropriate to pull back in certain chemistry, we'll follow their lead.
6: President of the National Farmers Federation, Hamish McIntyre, ending that report from the ABC's Nathan Morris. It is 4:30. We'll get a news update next.
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6: And let's get a news update from Chris Calcino.
8: G'day, Adam. A search is underway for a man missing in Far North Queensland. The 47-year-old was last seen at Windin Falls, south of Cairns, on Sunday. Authorities were alerted about his disappearance last night. Police and SES crews have been scouring the area using all-terrain vehicles with aerial support from a helicopter. Whale experts want the Moreton Bay Marine Park off the coast of Brisbane to get World Heritage status. They say the area is critical for Queensland ocean conservation and protection measures need to be boosted. With the annual humpback migration now underway, whale watching trailblazer Kerry Lopez says it's vital to preserve the site for future generations. And recalled Maroon Rhys Walsh believes he can inject fresh energy into the Queensland lineup. The Broncos fullback was overlooked for game one, but is part of a six-man bench for next week's match at the MCG. Walsh says he wants to help in any way he can. Thanks, Adam. More news in half an hour.
6: Thank you, Chris.
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10: 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I'm sad, I'm devastated that he's not in our life, but I can understand the pain that he must have been feeling to do something like that.
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12: For so many, it's a

0: case of there's nowhere to talk. Their friends or their family are, aren't you over that yet? 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So we just want to lift the lid off this taboo subject.
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0: That's Rascal Flatts and the Backstreet Boys teaming up for What Hurts the Most. And it was off an album released last year of duets that the Rascal Flatts country group did with a whole lot of different artists from different genres as well. So a lot of their songs reworked in different ways. It's 25 minutes to 5. Between now and the news at 5 o'clock, a mature tree, it can disappear in a day. Replacing the shade, though, that it provided, that can take decades. And as residents around regional Queensland are pushing back against tree removals, we'll hear from a researcher who says maybe we've been looking at this the wrong way. Instead of counting trees in our planning scheme, should we be accounting for shade? That's something we'll be looking at in the next 15 minutes.
1: Hi, it's Zan Rowe. Excited that a new generation are taking on a classic series. 6 filmmakers, 10 countries, 1 winner.
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0: Now, anything with moving parts, of course, needs to be fine-tuned and recalibrated from time to time. And the National Disability Insurance Scheme has plenty of moving parts indeed. The NDIS is getting one heck of a tune-up, with the Senate today kicking off public hearings into a highly contested overhaul, with the government saying it could save $37.8 billion over 4 years. Our next guest is a tune-up specialist who operates on a much more literal level than that. Bridget Fasalo is a former diesel fitter from Cairns who made a professional pivot to the precise world of mobility equipment a couple of years ago. Her phone rings when someone's electric wheelchair starts to rattle or their ceiling hoist starts to squeak, and Bridget joins us in the studio this afternoon. Thanks for joining us.
3: How you going? Thank you.
0: You used to work with heavy steel and as a diesel fitter. How do you wind up as a mobility tool technician?
3: Just genuinely got bored of diesel fitting and got into support work for a bit, and looking at the equipment that was being used at the time frame, was realizing that a lot of it was, you know, the same as what I was doing in as diesel fitting, but on a very small scale. And it's something that I thought, you know, you'd have a heap of people who are stuck in either faulty chairs, or there was a gap that needed to be filled, and thought, why not?
0: Is it all wheelchairs and hospital beds, or do you get some other kind of requests that are a little unusual from time to time?
3: Oh yeah, I've got an e-bike trike that was purchased through the NDIS, and that one's obviously sent me through a left field. Got hand bikes, a lot of, you know, the mobility fitness side of things for anyone in disability. Usually something will come across my desk and it'll be like, oh, got to try and figure that out now. So usually it's reaching out to manufacturers and go, hey, I need the parts diagrams, or need to know how this works for the tolerances and all that, and I just adapt to it.
0: How easy are the repairs or otherwise sometimes, Bridget?
3: You can have some fairly complex ones. You know, a lot of the power chairs, they're very fine-tuned machines with a lot of electrical systems, so you have to plug in, you know, reprogram, recalibrate, and know what you're doing. Otherwise, you could end up with, you know, a fairly expensive brick that doesn't do anything.
0: It's a day and age where people can learn a lot online. Do you ever get handed a job where someone's attempted it themselves, trying to learn something online, and it hasn't gone particularly well?
3: Yeah, there's been a few bodged up fixes in the electrical harness, and it's like, oh, my batteries aren't doing as well as they used to be. And it's like, whoa. That's why. But hey, look, I can fix it for you. I'll get it all sorted and moving 100%.
0: Now, for a lot of people that don't rely on this type of equipment, they might not realise just how often it might need to be serviced. What's the general service schedule for something like an electric wheelchair?
3: Usually it's at least a yearly thing. You know, this is, you know, people's legs, their freedom. They do just about anything we would do with walking and all that, they have to do with a chair. If someone's, you know, doing kilometres and kilometres, we work out a 6-month service or less, depending on where they are. If they're on the beach, you know, sand, all that sort of thing, everything affects things differently. So it's a case by case, but usually a annual service is usually what we work with.
0: And when one of these pieces of mobility gear breaks down, and they can be a long wait for a total replacement, what can that delay do for someone's life and independence?
4: They can be stuck in bed for, you know, anywhere from a month to 9 months, just not able to do anything, no freedom at all. And I've seen it before, and it's a little bit, you know, opens your eyes a little bit of just what we take for granted.
0: Hearing here from Bridget Fasalo, former diesel fitter from Cairns, who made a professional pivot to the precise world of mobility equipment a couple of years ago. You speak with people living with disability and their families every day. Bridget, what are they telling you about this proposed NDIS overhaul and what it might mean for their quality of life?
4: Yeah, it is concerning, and then they're looking in the wrong areas in what I see anyway. There's a lot of a waste and a replacement of equipment that doesn't need to be replaced, which could be just tuned up, or if maintenance was kept up with on an annual to, you know, 6 monthly basis, these machines would work a lot longer and you wouldn't be outlaying as much with what the NDIS is currently doing.
0: Yeah, so sometimes it might cost a bit of money to fix one of these machines, but yeah. What's the cost of a total replacement?
4: Look, you're looking of anything between, you know, about 40 to 70 grand on a new power chair, depending on which site, which brand, on what needs to be added onto it for who the disability needs. They're almost like a car, basically, for these people, for people who need the freedom of being able to get out and about and just do what, you know, what able-bodied people can do for granted.
0: How often have you seen what you would consider wastage or examples where a perfectly good machine with a little bit of repair probably didn't need to be entirely replaced?
4: It is common. I've definitely have a few, and you know, you get the go to people's places who they've got a new machine, and then they're sort of stuck with the old machine just sitting in their lounge room.
0: People can take a bit of time to get around to finding someone a new home for that, but if it sits there for too long, what's the concern?
4: Anything deteriorates with time. Anything like actuators, they could just start failing with no movement, seizing. Batteries fail constantly. Like, the batteries are a working battery, so they need to be operated and charged regularly, otherwise they just die, and then you're up for, you know, anywhere from $800 to $1,000 worth of battery replacements for nothing.
0: Hearing from Bridget Fasalo from QuickTime Mobility Servicing, Far North Queensland. Bridget, this sort of specialised equipment, it's very expensive, brand new, but is there any sort of resale value after it's been used?
4: No, there isn't. The NDIS won't support anything secondhand, so any sort of outlay of that wouldn't really be or isn't accepted right now. But the way I see it is, if these things are similar to vehicles, why not hire someone like myself to do a, you know, 5-point safety check and go, yes, with X amount of dollars, this might be able to run for an extra 4 or 5 years. As a lot of even people who get sold this equipment aren't aware that regular maintenance helps stop the deterioration of, you know, things like bearings.
0: So even just parts. more common conversations with their plan manager about, have you had it serviced yet?
4: Yeah.
0: Or those types of things.
4: Yeah.
0: Is there allowances for servicing in their plans?
4: Yes, there is. There is a little bit of, NDIS is showing a little bit of a concern of not allowing or not giving people the amount of servicing that needs to be done. Like, there are people who have got, you know, X amount, and they have 4 or 5 different equipment that needs to be serviced, you know, hoists, beds, all that. It just doesn't have, you can't pick and choose what is able to be serviced and what isn't. That all needs to be serviced to allow them to have a betterment of life.
0: I mean, so much of the focus on savings has been around whether children with mild autism should be getting any kind of funding, or whether there's dodgy operators that are ripping people off with their plans. But what you're saying here is there's a lot of money that's being spent on brand new equipment where, for a little bit of money being spent on servicing, they could be saving significant amount of of money.
4: And a lot of, you know, a lot of the people that are in these chairs and all that, they don't want the newest and best thing. Like, there's people who have gone, I liked my old chair better, but I've now got my new chair. A lot of them, it is like an old pair of pants that they can get in and just do what they want. It's just, it's beyond a point of repair because of it not being maintained or being a focus of maintaining. We've set it up so sort of like a you would in the diesel fitting thing. You have scheduled maintenance, we have recurring jobs. Anyone who does like my work ethic and all that, we set it up so there is a service schedule and go, hey, by just so you know, your service is coming up. We've started with service stickers now with a full date of estimated date of, hey, look, your service is
0: what you get for a car.
4: Yeah, and that's all it really is. It's the same as you would a car.
0: But this isn't universal across the board.
4: No.
0: Okay. Well.
4: No. So that's each one is able to, but I don't think it's very much spoken about. More of, hey, at this point in time or at this

0: able to be made improvements in the NDIS when it comes to the servicing of these very important pieces of machinery that so many Queenslanders are relying on each and every day. Bridget is a former diesel fitter who's now a mobility equipment expert. Thanks for joining us.
1: Thank you.

It's Queensland band Shepherd and Let Me Down Easy. It is 8 minutes until our next news update. There's been quite a lot of debate in regional Queensland in recent years about the removal of mature trees in some of our towns and cities. And you'll know, if you've been following these stories, just how strong public reaction can be. Cairns residents recently lost a lengthy campaign to try and save a large rain tree that had been approved for removal to make way for a duplex development. And there was a similar uproar in Bundaberg last year when a 130-year-old Ponciana was taken down after arborists deemed it unsafe following a storm, though local residents strongly disputed that. Now, we talk about protecting heritage, protecting neighbourhood character, protecting wildlife, and researchers say there's another issue we should be talking about protecting in our towns and cities, and that is shade. Joining us this afternoon, urban planner and researcher, Dr. Thami Kruger.

0: Cruiser from RMIT University. Thami, thanks for joining us.
1: Good afternoon.
0: Are people really protesting the loss of trees when these stories emerge, or are they protesting the loss of shade?
1: Look, I think for your average person on the street, it is that big, beautiful tree that they lose. No, it's the aesthetic beauty of it. But from an academic perspective, they're really on the money, and they might not know the number of reasons that they're doing the right thing. From my perspective, my work looks at protecting our cities from heat, and having shade is so crucial, and it has to be close to the places we live and work. And particularly when I see a case like the one that you're talking about, where you've got a tree that's actually right across the street from a school, that fires me up, because it's heat that hits the vulnerable people in our communities, whether it's older folks, people with high blood pressure, people who don't have money for aircon, but also young people, kids. Kids' bodies struggle to process heat. And that shade is super crucial in protecting us. And especially as things get hotter going into the future, we're looking at maybe a future where we're seeing a quadrupling of heat waves. If we keep burning oil and gas at the rate we are, we really, really, really need that shade. So we've got to start protecting trees like that one.
0: Do you think our planning schemes are systematically underestimating the value of mature trees?
1: Absolutely. And it's a tricky one, because it is on private property. But imagine any other kind of infrastructure getting casually bulldozed like that. You know, imagine a school just getting knocked over because they wanted to build something else, or knocking out a rail line or a highway. The trees are public infrastructure that do important work for us, and we currently really don't protect them really well. So it's good to see that Cairns does have a thing called an exceptional tree register. They do have some significant tree protections, but clearly they haven't quite had the grunt that they needed to have in this case.
0: Why do you think planning schemes traditionally haven't placed the same value on shade as they have, say, parking requirements, road widths or setbacks?
1: I reckon when your young engineers go to uni, they get taught that things that are made out of concrete are infrastructure and everything else is garnish. You know, the landscape architects will deal with the green stuff. But we're coming around to this point of view, and the evidence is really mounding, amassing up rather, that trees really are key in our cities, not just because they look great, but because of all the protection they benefit us with and all the experiences we get to have with things like native wildlife. So that history of seeing trees as a separate thing that's not part of the city means that all the systems that protect our roads, protect our curbs, protect our, you know, public buildings, they're just not there for trees. And we've just got a bit of catching up to do in how we regulate things, because your average road or curbstone or light pole is actually quite well protected. We know how to do this stuff if we want to do it.
0: Do you think, there is an argument from developers that removing trees is just adding more red tape or unnecessary cost to delivering more housing. Is there a genuine trade-off or tricky trade-off there at the moment? Because we are desperate for more housing.
1: Absolutely. And I think the challenge is not one of making the rules really, really just completely impenetrable, as much as finding ways to develop that you keep the tree and you get more housing. So in this instance with the duplex, I just wish they'd looked at ways to maybe allow the development to go a little higher, for example, and save that building footprint. Exceptional trees do really limit the development potential of a site if you've got proper controls on that tree, so it's really hard to get a permit to rip it out. I think we should have a sweetener on the flip side, whether it's you pay less rates or you can actually build your building a little bit higher if you do want to redevelop on the spot that doesn't have a tree. Maybe it's the council's arborist to look after the tree for you to save you some costs. I do think there's got to be a little bit of quid pro quo, but when it's something like that massive rain tree, it should just be non-negotiable that those really special assets don't come out casually.
0: Hearing here from Dr. Thami Cruiser from RMIT University, an urban planner and researcher. Our planning systems actually often measure canopy cover, so they are measuring something there, but is canopy cover effective? Is it an effective measurement as opposed to measuring shade?
1: Well, canopy cover is kind of the little shorthand that we use for shade. It's just, if you imagine if you're looking from the sky, bird's eye view, every little green blob of tree, we call a canopy cover, but that's the shade that gets cast. And we know that around 30% canopy cover you start getting really, really decent cooling benefits that can keep our cities comfortable to walk down. Once you're below that, you're actually looking at these terrible urban heat island effects, which happen down here in Melbourne. We can sometimes, in an urban area that's got lots of concrete and asphalt, we can be 9 degrees hotter than out in the countryside because all that asphalt and concrete soaks up heat, and then in the afternoons it re-radiates it. So on a 40 degree day, it might feel like 49 when you're walking down that street. So you can call it canopy, you can call it shade, but we desperately need it.
0: Yeah, we've had a very recent example in Cairns, but there's been other examples, Bundaberg, Kingaroy, where local residents have been absolutely ripeable about the removal of mature trees. What do you think we need to learn from these examples?
1: Oh, look, in many cases, it's catching the problem before it happens. I remember a case in Newcastle that I heard about a few years back, which was also massively controversial. The trees got really big and really beautiful, but they were planted in a spot where they were always going to eventually come into conflict. In this case, in Newey, it was just because the soil that they had to grow in wasn't adequate. So these poor trees were like balancing in tiny little plots. They got big, but they were at risk of falling over. So, you know, in the rain tree case, apparently maybe there was a bit of an issue with the roots there as well. Plant your tree in the right spot, make sure it's got enough soil, and you're not going to have these conflicts down the track where, in some cases, the tree does need to come out. But in other cases, maybe it is just about beefing up your planting controls or sweetening the incentive for property developers to keep a tree on the site. There's plenty of options out there if we want to do it.
0: Dr. Thami Cruz has been with us on Regional Drive. Thanks for joining us.
1: Absolute pleasure. Good night.
0: Dr. Thami is an urban planner and researcher that's done a lot of work on heat islands and the like. Heading into the next news update. Now, the other side of the news, it was once the Great Australian Dream to buy a home with a nice yard. Now it's the Great Australian Dream if you can even just find a rental you can afford. For a lot of younger Australians, the dream of buying a home is further out of reach than it's ever been. And even finding a decent rental is becoming beyond the reach of many. How do we get ourselves here? And how do we get ourselves out of it? That's something we'll be looking at after the 5 o'clock news.
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3: 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Can I put you in touch with someone? Those very small gestures can change lives.
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0: Let's filter and take a picture. 5:10, we've got a weather update for you. The weather does change in the next 24 hours through the interior of the state, and also we'll begin to see some more shower activity coming on to certain parts of the coast. We'll find out more when I speak to the Bureau soon.
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0: It used to be one of the toughest hurdles for a young Australian to save for a home deposit. But what happens when a generation of young people have to change their interpretation of the great Australian dream from home ownership simply to securing tenancy? And even that becomes out of reach. I saw an article today that quoted two young Queenslanders, a nurse and an electrician, both working full-time, who, after 6 months of rental application rejections, were told bluntly by a property agent that we don't want people like you. Penny Carr is CEO of Tenants Queensland and is with us on Regional Drive this afternoon. Penny, thanks for joining us.
2: You're welcome. Good afternoon.
0: If a nurse and Sparky working 5 days a week aren't able to secure a lease, who's winning the race for residential rentals in Queensland?
2: Yeah, I mean, what a horrible message to give some aspiring young people looking to create a home for themselves. But it is pretty tough out there. There's a lot of competition still. Vacancy rates across the state are low, and as a consequence, we're seeing really high rents. Like, we're seeing rents rise much faster than our wages are, if you're lucky to be waged. And for young people on minimum wage, I think in Queensland there's something like less than 1% of properties are affordable for you if you use the 30% rule.
0: Age discrimination, it's meant to be illegal when it comes to rentals. That said, are you seeing much in the way of age-based bias in the market?
2: I think there's lots of biases in the market because

0: because it is like what agents and owners will look for is people that they perceive to be, often what they'll look for is people they perceive to be the least vulnerable, the most stable, and people make their own judgments about what those people look like. And so it's not just age-based always. Sometimes it's based on culture, religion, having children. But I think, we people have inherent biases that they sometimes use to choose which people I think are going to make the best tenants.
1: Queensland has seen some major tenancy reform laws recently, including a cap on how often you could increase rentals. It's only once a year, but I've heard anecdotal reports of landlords ending 6-month tenancies early just so they can actually hike the rent for the next person. How do you stop young renters from being churned through the system?
0: So actually, people can't hike the rent after 6 months, even if they change the tenant now. So the rules are that there's only one increase allowed every year, and it doesn't matter if it's the same tenants or different tenants. They can only increase the rent once a year. But that doesn't stop them from making these amazingly huge rental increases, and that is the problem at the moment. The key issues for in the rental market we haven't addressed yet: the lack of affordability, so the ability to put the rent up at by any amount that you want, is meaning we've seen something like on average over the last 10 years, increases of 6% per year, but most of those increases in rent have come over the last 5 years. So you're seeing these huge rent increases year on year at the moment. And the other issue for people is the instability that they feel, because we still allow people to end tenancies for no reason at the end of a fixed term agreement. So it's this constant fear at the end of the 12-month or 6-month agreement that you've got that you'll just be asked to leave for no reason. And perhaps they do want to put the rent up, or perhaps they just didn't like the way you hung your washing out, or whatever it is. It's a really unreasonable thing to have this instability and fear in the market that people experience.
1: I mean, landlords are people as well, and many of them only own one or two properties, penny car, and they don't like necessarily being brandished as being, evil or malicious or greedy. A lot of them say that they do the right things by their tenants because they want good tenants. They want their properties to be looked after. Those landlords are facing some pressure and a lot of uncertainty at the moment with some of these looming tax changes for investors. Are you concerned that just as a precautionary principle, some of them might actually adjust their rents a bit higher than they would have otherwise just out of, concern or to preempt what might come?
0: I don't really fear that because we've seen these massive rent increases already, and rent is really set by supply and demand. So, because of low vacancy rates, we're seeing really high rental increases. I don't think the tax changes that we or the changes that we might see coming through in the next few months or towards the end of the year are going to have the increase in rents that some people are speculating they will have. It's really a supply and demand market.
1: Hearing
0: And
1: here.
0: I think we really do need to change our system so that we reward people's hard work, because what we're doing at the moment is if you've got capital, you can create wealth for yourself. If you don't have capital, you can't create wealth. And at the moment, you can't even get a rental at the moment.
1: Well, you're going backwards in a hurry. If you're renting, it's very difficult to actually save for a deposit at the moment, especially if you're spending 30% or more of your income on rent. We're hearing from Penny Carr, CEO of Tenants Queensland. One of the big things for young renters is they lack a rental history. And if you're in a really oversubscribed market and you're trying to get a lease for the first time, you just don't have that list of references who can vouch for you. Is there any way that the system can be tinkered with to make that easier?
0: I mean, it is really difficult if you don't have a rental history, but I suppose what people do is then rely on their personal references or their work references or other. They've got to be creative in how they present their what's going to make them a good tenant. So it is really tough when you don't have that rental history. But yeah, you've just got to draw on whatever resources that you can to present the best picture of yourself that you possibly can.
1: Rent bidding is illegal in Queensland, but do you suspect it still happens in some way, shape, or form?
0: We're not hearing a great deal about that at the moment. I mean, the rents are so high anyway, and because people have to, if a rent has been increased within the last 12 months, and they've got to show what the rent increase, when the next rent increase will come. And I think what that's doing is actually showing how it's putting some transparency over these incredibly high rent increases that people are experiencing. Because if you take on a rent

0: rental after it was increased 9 months ago and you're a new tenant, it might say something like, it's $450 and in 3 months' time it's going to go up to $600. And so we're actually seeing some transparency about these massive rent increases that people are experiencing.
1: Been hearing from Penny Carr, CEO of Tenants Queensland. It's really been harder for young Queenslanders to get into a rental, and that unfortunately doesn't appear like it will shift in the short term. Are you seeing anything in the medium to longer term that gives you optimism that these ridiculously low vacancy rates in almost all markets in Queensland, not all markets, but almost all markets, they'll ease?
0: I guess we do have a target of 53,000 properties by 2046 in the social and affordable housing market, and that's going to help, but it's just not something that happens overnight. It's going to take us some time to get there. What we are seeing from young people, and I had a quick look at our stats before we did this interview today, so looking at the sort of 18, we're seeing more young people come to our service for assistance. We've seen increases in the 18 to 24-year-olds and 25 to 34-year-old cohorts over the last 4 years. So we've also seen that more of those people in those categories and those age groups, they're more likely to be in share housing or in rooming accommodation, so boarding accommodation. And they're also living longer with their parents. That's not showing up in our stats, but that's things that we've seen from some of the research being done. But yeah, they're certainly reaching out to get advice about their rental properties. And we're doing what we can to help them to find a property, but also to stay securely and safely housed.
1: Penny, thanks for joining us.
0: Thank you very much.
1: It's Penny Carr with us from Tenants Queensland. A weather update next.
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0: That's Keith Urban and Michael McDonald, and we go back at 22 past five. Thanks to Josh, who called through. Real people, real stories, and real relevance to what we've been talking about. Josh saying, I'm going through a divorce settlement, and the rental situation has become a real issue. I've had to stay with friends. I think it really depends on the landlord, and it might be more attractive to have someone a bit older. I work in the mines. I've got a good wage, but I know a lot of people who are having breakups and basically feel like they almost are being forced out of the country and wind up moving over to countries in Asia because it's easier, says Josh, who phoned that one through while that song was playing. Thanks to Josh. One of you says, not that long ago, I heard an interview about on the ABC which claimed there are over a million vacant properties in Australia. The banks and politicians seem to have rigged the system to favour the rich and the elite, says one of you via the text.
1: Unmissable stories from across the far north, Queensland and the world. Join me, Jessica Van Vonderen, for ABC TV News tonight at 7 o'clock or anytime on ABC iView.
0: And in fact, Jess will be with us in about 6 minutes with the latest from the news desk. Before then, let's find out what's happening with the weather, because it is going to get a little different over the next coming hours. Morgan Pumper with us from the Bureau, and we'll see some unseasonal winter rain in some parts of the inland. Morgan.
2: Yeah, that's right, Adam. So really our southwest is where we'll be watching through today, and it will build an area into tomorrow. But look, we will watch out for the chance of maybe a lightning strike or two around the Channel country. Even at the moment, I am just seeing west of Thargomindah a couple of lightning strikes just in a small cloud band that may build through the next few hours. So not seeing much rain associated with that cloud band at the moment, or the storm cloud, I should say. And so while there's just a little bit around Charleville, that's another spot into tomorrow, a little bit more of a focus. But nonetheless, even for some of our spots today with a bit of shower activity, Yeppoon seems like 17.6 millimetres, Townsville with the 3 millimetres. So there has been some light showers about. We'll see with some of those storms through the Channel country with the rest of this evening.
0: So Morgan, for other parts of the state, what are we going to see tomorrow?
2: Yeah, look, so we're just seeing above average temperatures continuing into tomorrow. So apart from that chance of some storms due to a frontal system around the Maranong Warrego into the central west, including again for the Channel country, really for the most part we have again the chance of some showers around the north tropical coast just due to some onshore airflow, also pretty much across the east as well. So potentially might see a little bit of that showery weather conditions as well. Not huge totals expected. But again, it really is in our south where we'll be watching the weather conditions, which will probably be the wettest spot in the state.
0: We extend midweek and into the latter half of the week. What changes?
2: Well, we start to see a return of a high pressure system. So with that ridge, it is going to just continue the east and southeasterly airflow. So with that, we continue to see the chance of showers in the east as mentioned, and then it is going to continue to be above average temperatures, especially across the inland, but pretty much across the state as well. So it seems like the next system, as we get towards the start of the new week, probably isn't strong enough to push up into our southern inland areas, but keep an eye on that. It's really just quite a quick succession further south of us of a frontal system and then a ridge, frontal system and then a ridge, which is normal for this time of year, but we probably wouldn't expect it to be coming up as far as the Queensland area over the next few days, but we'll see if there's any changes into next week.
0: Thanks for the update, Morgan.
2: No worries.
0: A news update in 3 minutes' time. Tony Hillier here soon. He'll be sharing songs related to ultra endurance sports.
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1: Spandau Ballet, This Is The Love. The federal government has quietly adjusted the way it responds to natural disasters in a move the state government is warning could leave bridges half repaired and roads in ruins after future disasters. Previously, the Commonwealth has shouldered 64% of the cost of disaster recovery. It's currently consulting with the states and territories about having what it says is a fairer funding split, 50-50. ABC Finalist Charlie McKillop spoke with the Federal Emergency Management Minister, Kirsty McBain, and asked if Queensland would be worse off as a result.
2: Of course, we're going to continue to stand with Queensland after every natural disaster, as we always have. And based on historical data, Queensland will continue to get the largest share of disaster funding. No council should be worse off, and we'll continue to support them like we always have in partnership with states and territories. But we've also got to be realistic. More money needs to be invested in risk reduction because we know that will reduce the impacts on communities and drive down the cost of insurance and over time assist every government to change more money because we need to change that paradigm. I think for every dollar invested in risk reduction, we're making savings of between $2 and $11. So that's got to be the focus, and that's what we want to do as part of this disaster framework that we're trying to introduce.
1: And that was Kirsty McBain on ABC Far North this morning. Farmers are concerned about this proposal, cost sharing, a 50-50 split, worrying it will lead to less investment in regional Queensland after natural disasters. Queensland Fruit and Vegetable Growers CEO Scott Compo-Harms.
3: Oh, look, I mean, I think it signals a pretty clear intent for states and territories to take on more of the burden. That's the intent of the Commonwealth, at least. And I just think that it is quite concerning that it does seem to be quite a strong cost-shifting attempt from the Commonwealth. And we are worried that it may lead to the overall amounts of disaster relief funding being reduced, and that's really unacceptable from the point of view of our members.
1: Why would that be concerning for primary producers?
3: Oh, look, Queensland, we know, is the most disaster-prone state in the Commonwealth, and we've also got the largest population that resides outside of the metropolitan areas. All of that adds up to the fact that Queensland has a lot of infrastructure out in regional areas and being particularly prone to things like cyclones and floods that have, you know, really long impacts and also affect large areas. We're concerned that a reduction in the Commonwealth's contribution will actually see Queensland worse off relative to its peers.
1: They're saying, the federal government, that this is all about making the system simpler, quicker and fairer. If it does that, is there any reason to worry?
3: No, but I'm struggling to see the mechanism as to how that will work. All I can really see is that the Commonwealth wants to reduce its funding share. So how that makes decision-making quicker, I'm really not too sure. If they can explain that in more detail, then I'm happy to listen. But I'm just not seeing it at this point.
1: You're worried that essentially it boils down. And when they say making the system fairer, Scott, might that mean making it fairer for the nation, not necessarily Queensland, given we seem to be attracting a disproportionate amount of disaster funding from Canberra by virtue of the fact we're the most disaster-prone state?
3: We're also the most decentralised state, and I think that needs to be taken into account as well. So you need to take account of where people live. And in Queensland, there's around half of its population resides outside of the metropolitan areas, whereas in other states and territories, that's just not the case. So if you're questioning fairness, I think we need to question it in terms of everyone within this Commonwealth of ours expecting the same level of assistance from our federal government. So I think there's a strong case to be made there that Queensland's arrangements at the moment are not disproportionate at all. It's just a feature of how Queensland is different from the rest of the country.
1: Of course, farmers live in their shires and use all the local roads as well, and often the roads that aren't necessarily sealed. So is there also a concern it could be a double whammy if Canberra gives less money to Queensland for disaster recovery, that might then flow on to councils having less money to do rebuild or improvement works following natural disasters?
3: Absolutely, and we know that local councils, particularly in regional areas, have struggled to assess the quality of their local roads. We need to see, if anything, we need to see local roads that can handle bigger vehicles to improve productivity. If we look at the recent fuel and fertiliser crisis that we've been experiencing over the last few months, one of the things that the trucking industry in particular has been calling for is better infrastructure so that they can actually, those roads can handle bigger vehicles and we can, they can be, those vehicles are more efficient and therefore we can actually have a more resilient transport system as well. So yeah, I think that is definitely a concern.
1: And that was Scott Compo-Harms from Queensland Fruit and Vegetable Growers.
0: In the days of the British Empire, things were taken.
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1: For triathlon tragics from around Australia and overseas, all roads this weekend lead to Far North Queensland for the 2026 edition of the Cairns Ironman, an event that doubles as the Asia-Pacific Championship. Our music man, a tame triathlete in his younger days, has come up with a playlist pertinent to inspire all competitors on Sunday. G'day, Tony.
7: G'day, Adam. Yes, they were the days, indeed. Back when I was doing triathlons, I was quite keen to get up at 4 o'clock on a.m. on a Sunday to compete. Not a contender, of course, but I did actually win a minor one, but nothing like what's on display on Sunday. It's they were indeed the days battling wind and waves and sun and rain in what was then called the Coral Coast Triathlon. But the Ironman is a different event altogether.
1: A beast of an event.
7: I wouldn't have tackled it. I did.
1: You've got to do about a 4K swim before you even get on a bike.
7: That's
1: in
7: right.
1: The full Ironman. It's ridiculous.
7: I did do the half distance ones, and I finished them anyway. Not in the frame though. Just look at the distances alone. It starts with a 3.8 kilometre sea swim at Palm Cove, followed by a 180K bike ride along the Captain Cook Highway, and to finish a full marathon. As 42.2 k's,
1: I'm training for a 42.2 at the moment, and it's enough. Like, I don't know how they find time to train for anything else when they've got to train for that run at the end of everything else they do. So.
7: Yes, I heard you were training.
1: All right, actually. It's my golf. I just get out there on the weekend and Forrest Gump it for a few hours.
7: Well, you should put an ABC team together.
1: Raw dog it. Oh, mate, there's no one in here that would even. Yeah, no one would be that interested, I don't think.

0: What about Chris?
1: Chris Kelsey?
0: No, there's some fit types in here. There's some likely types, but I don't see too many of them running often.
1: Well, look, yeah, I mean, there's a relay event that goes concurrently, you know, with a male and female Ironman on Sunday. And so, look, if there's a track that is tailor-made for athletes competing at the weekend, it's this one. And it's by the Spencer Davis Group. Might give you a clue as to what it is. It's a 1965 classic.

0: Keep on Running.
1: Yeah, it really is a classic song, that one. Look, for those who don't know, Cairns was the scene of one of the first triathlons ever run in Australia, based on that the famous Hawaiian Ironman, which started the whole thing off. And indeed, Far North Queensland spawned one of the early champions in Mirrawinnie's Brad Bevin. Mirrawinnie is just down the track from Cairns, for those who don't know. And the Croc, as he was otherwise known, was a strong medal contender for the sport's debut at the 2000 Sydney Olympic Games, until a horrific traffic accident ruled him out, much to the chagrin of this scribe, who had rewritten a song by Loudon Wainwright III, especially for the occasion. And this is it, and it's done by the band Snake Gully.

0: That's Snake Gully. The Brad Bevan song.
1: Gober Croc. Yeah, he used to swim in the river at Mirrawinny, which had crocs in it. That's
0: wouldn't be doing too much of that these days, I would imagine. This Sunday, the Cairns Ironman, which is one of the world's most grueling endurance events. Tony Hillier here with a playlist to inspire the competitors that are coming from all corners of the Asia Pacific to compete.
1: Well, we hope we might inspire them. And we're going to finish the segment with two classic high-energy tracks from 1979, and look, just to say, if anyone wants to see the race, the finish, well, the first male across the line will be sometime between 3:30 and 4:15 on Sunday, and the leading lady, well, you know, I should think between 4 p.m. and 4:45. And it's just to finish the thing is an achievement in itself. I mean, it's a real test. I mean, I've been done a half one, and that was enough for me. Anyway, so we're going to hear the two 1979 songs, Highway to Hell, and you know who that's from, I'm quite sure. And Don't Stop Me Now from Queen. Akadaka. Go Akadaka.
0: Thanks, Tones.
1: Thank you.
2: This is ABC Far North.

Tony Hillier's songs to fire up the competitors for this weekend's Ironman Cairns event, which is also doubling as the Asia Pacific Champions of the Ironman event. Best of luck to everyone still training for that one. And that's it for Drive. Chris Calcino, the producer of the program today. Big thanks to Chris, and it's 6 o'clock.

lots of people texting in about what's happening in the skies from Townsville to Weeper. Jonty Horner will be joining us, astrophysicist extraordinaire, to tell you what's happening. And I'd love to hear from you, 1300 222 612, if you're

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1: Roots in the community.
2: Craft for women is an ancient thing. 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It's just doing.
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3: ABC News, good evening. I'm Noni Edwards. A UN inquiry has found Israeli authorities are directly involved in settler attacks that have killed, injured and displaced Palestinians in the occupied West Bank.

0: Yeah. 77%, 23% tonight for Klanger. You do not like that one at all. I wanted to do the dance, you know, put the legs out to the side. Sean said, oh, my God, I thought this was going to be a banger. And no, it's ruined my night for the second day in a row. Yeah. I know, Sean. Right? Yeah. It was a well and truly a clanger tonight. So no more New Kids on the Block and Right Stuff.
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0: Tonight, it's 8:30. We're celebrating a very special exhibition happening at the Brisbane Powerhouse, and it uses the talents of the children who've been patients at Children's Hospital in Brisbane and also a few artistic donations from professional artists. Did you know that over a third of all children in the hospital are from regional and rural Queensland, and they can be away from home for very long periods of time? Evie Smith is the gorgeous young girl who is the face of this exhibition, which is called Drawn Together, Help Make Hospital Feel More Like Home. Evie has cystic fibrosis, and along with her mum Lee, they've made the 7-hour return trip from Chinchilla more times than you could imagine. I had a chat with Lee earlier today and asked about Evie's diagnosis with cystic fibrosis as a baby and what the immediate impact of that was on their family.
5: So Evie was 4 weeks old when we received the phone call from her paediatrician to say that her heel prick had come back with cystic fibrosis. So I guess my first reaction was I had no idea what it was, had never heard of it.

0: The Beatles working it out on ABC Radio Brisbane and Queensland with Kelly Higgins-Devine. The news at 9 o'clock, then it's no surprise it's hard to find a rental, but it's even harder if you're young.
1: Every day better.
2: The only way we grow in life is through challenge, and I realise I really have to change my life.
3: But it's the journey that matters. Put it all on the line. You've only got one shot and you only got one life, so make it count.
1: ABC Far North Queensland.
4: ABC News, good evening. I'm Noni Edwards. Lebanese state media says Israeli warplanes have carried out a heavy airstrike against the city of Tyre. Images from Tyre show a strike hitting a tower block near the coast. It comes just hours after the Israeli military told residents to urgently leave their homes in Tyre and the surrounding neighbourhoods and move north of the Zahrani River. The Israeli Defence Forces is yet to confirm it has

reached home. But I thought I loved you, and I hoped you would change. So I gritted

0: Not this one. What was the other one, Phil? I had an answer to.
1: I don't know.
0: Oh, I don't know.
1: I don't know. Like, anyway, tell me which group.
0: I'm thinking nephrology.
1: No, not nephrology. No. Sorry, no, not nephrology. I know why you're saying this, passing through. No. Which group of endocrine diseases have a common name, which comes from the Greek for passing through? Kevin from Helensburg. Hello, Kevin.
2: Hey, brother. Yeah.
1: What do you reckon?
2: Oh, that's a good question. I haven't a clue, brother.
1: No good?
2: Passing through, yeah.
1: No good. All right. Thank you. Who's got the right answer here? Oh, Jane from Homebush has got the right answer. Yes, good. Frank from Mount Evelyn. That is correct. Yes. Sophie and Glen Iris, correct. Joe from Mudgee. G'day, Joe.
3: G'day, Phil. How are you going?
1: Pretty good. Question number four. We're a bit stuck on this one. Which group of endocrine diseases have a common name which comes from the Greek for passing through?
3: That's a tough one. Total guess, Phil, I'll say diabetes.
1: Correct. Very good. Yes, diabetes, the full name diabetes mellitus. Question number five, diabetes was the answer, everyone. Question five, we're in medicine. You can stay there, but if it's too painful, you can move.
3: What else have you got?
1: Countries that border Iraq. Clothes and fashion. My way or the highway? Theatre.
3: Let's try my way or the highway.
1: My way or the highway. Question number five. Quote, riding down the highway, going to a show, is the opening line of which song?
3: Oh, it's a long way to the top if you're going to rock and roll.
1: If you want to rock and roll, but I'll give it to you.

0: Ah, yeah, what a guitar lick, hey?
1: not many better.
0: No, I agree. I once had to do a seminar. We had an air guitar competition to that.
1: You would have been judged harshly, I'm sure.
0: Oh, no, of course it was judged harshly because it was late in the evening, Joe. Question number, hang on, what are we up to? One, two, three, four, five. Up to question number six. We're in my way of the highway, if you like.
1: Yeah, let's say that.
0: Every major north-south bound highway in China crosses which river?
1: Oh, it's the, I'm going to say it wrong. It's the Zhenjiang?
0: No, not the Zhenjiang. No. Sorry, not the Zhenjiang. No. Helen from Adelaide, we've got you back again.
2: Yeah, sorry, Phil. I went outside.
0: Oh, you went out?
2: The phone dropped out and I thought that was it.
0: Oh, sorry, no. No, that. I was rabbiting on and dropped out and then we couldn't get you back. Anyway, here you are. Helen, of course, was helping us out massively with the cataract issue. Question number six, my way or the highway? Every major north-south bound highway in China crosses which river?
2: There's two I can think of, the Yellow River and the Yangtze. I'll go Yellow River.
0: Not correct.
2: Okay.
0: Thanks, Helen. Bye-bye. Ah, the joys of Anne, yes. Roz from Bundoora. Hello, Roz.
3: Oh, hello, Phil.
0: Every major north-south bound highway in China crosses which river?
3: Oh, gosh, I was going to say the Yangtze too, but I'm just trying to think of another river in China.
0: Hang on, what's your answer?
3: I'm just trying to think. I can't,

0: Yes. Well, Nurofen.
1: That's right. Exactly. Nurofen. Ibuprofen. Yeah. Very good. Isobutyl phenyl propionic acid is more commonly known as ibuprofen. We would have accepted Advil or Nurofen, the brand names. Question number 12. That's it for medicine. So, no more going to the doctor. We've got countries that border Iraq. We've got one left there. Otherwise, it's clothes and fashion. Five there. My Way or the Highway. Three there. Or theatre. Five there.
2: Oh, I'll go theatre.
1: Theatre. Who's the most produced Australian playwright in the history of Australian theatre?
2: John Williamson.
1: Yes. Sorry, what did you say?
2: John Williamson.
1: I'll give you one more try at it.
2: Oh God!
1: Who's the most produced Australian playwright in the history of Australian theatre?
2: Well, I thought it was John Williamson.
1: It's not John Williamson. No,
2: I've got the name wrong.
1: Sorry, yeah. Jenny. I really want to give it to you, but we can't. We have high standards here. Graham from Glen Waverley. G'day.
3: G'day, Phil.
1: Who's the most produced?
3: I had cataract surgery.
1: Yeah, and?
3: That's not elective surgery, unless you think blindness is an appealing choice to people. I was within 6 months of being unable to drive.
1: Yeah, that's no good.
3: Yeah, well, yeah.
1: For a lot of people it is, though, Graham. That is, they can't see, or they can see with glasses, but they elect to have their cataracts done and no more glasses.
3: And they don't use laser with it either.
1: Really? I think they do. I think they do, don't they?
3: No. They open the capsule in your eye that's got the lens in it, take the lens out and replace it with a clear plastic lens.
1: They do.
3: And the result was better than 20/20.
1: Good on you. Well, that's great.
3: So there you go.
1: Hey, question number 12, theatre. Who's the most produced Australian playwright in the history of Australian theatre?
3: Oh, David Williamson?
1: Correct. It's David Williamson, not John Williamson, not Willow the Singer, not Cootamundra Waddle. No, it's the man who wrote Don's Party.
4: Celebrating the end of 20 years of Conservative rule. Not ridiculous
5: stuff. It's just an excuse for a booze-up.
6: What sort of people are coming?
7: Well, they're mainly friends of mine.
6: Are they all Labour?
7: Well, they're all left of centre.
8: It's more like a morgue than a party. Let's hear it. You know, no interrupting a man and a woman at their most intimate moment. Look, I'll tell you something. I wouldn't like to be in your shoes if you hit me. I'll sue you for assault. I'm a lawyer.
9: I'm going to smash your bloody teeth in.
8: He's a dentist.
1: Question for 13. We're in theatre. Do you want to stay there?
3: What are the alternatives?
1: My Way or the Highway? Clothes and fashion? Countries that border Iraq. There's one left there.
3: We'll try countries that border Iraq.
1: Countries that border Iraq. Question 13. In which country would you find the cities of Mashhad, Isfahan, and Shiraz?
3: Iran.
1: Correct. Yes, Iran. Nice work. All right, that's it for countries that border Iraq. That's it for medicine. So we've got three categories left: clothes and fashion, My Way or the Highway, or theatre.
3: My Way or the Highway.
1: My Way or the Highway. Which famous US highway was known as the Mother Road? Which famous US highway was known as the Mother Road?
3: I'm just guessing. I've never heard it called that, but Route 66?
1: Correct, yes. Route 66.

0: Yeah, Liv. Olivia Newton-John, you could be hopelessly devoted to Trev because he'll look after you. Hello, Trev.
1: Oh, that was a nice little link across, wasn't it?
0: Oh.
1: Thank you.
0: I am. I'm hopelessly devoted to you, Trev.
1: You know, when you move house, which is, well, I don't know how many times I've moved house over the years, there's always stuff that seems to follow you and you have no reason to understand why.
0: The unopened box.
1: And you go, what have I got that for? And why has it been following me around for the last 30 years? A good example being power leads to things or leads that connect things. And I have leads there from such a long time ago that I don't even know what they fit with.

0: against the Taliban are increasingly rare, but a group of men and women took to the streets in Herat to protest.
1: A Senate inquiry into legislation paving the way for the biggest ever cuts to the NDIS continues over the coming hours, with the agency that runs the scheme expected to give evidence. More from Naz Campanella.
2: It's the second day of the hearings examining draft legislation which would pave the way for around $38 billion worth of cuts to the NDIS over the next 4 years. Today's witnesses include the Australian Federal Police, the Disability Discrimination Commissioner, and representatives from the agency that runs the scheme, the NDIA. Yesterday, the inquiry heard evidence from advocates who raised concerns about increased responsibilities on parents, saying families already at breaking point would be pushed further into crisis. The federal government says changes are needed to ensure the now $50 billion scheme remains sustainable for future generations.
1: Also today, the life and legacy of Neil Danaher will be honoured with a state funeral at the MCG. Ethan Seidemann reports.
3: Danaher played 82 games for Essendon during an injury-plagued career, but is better known as Melbourne's coach during the early 2000s, bringing them from the bottom of the ladder to the grand final in 3 years. He dedicated his later life to raising awareness for motor neurone disease through his charity Fight MND, following his diagnosis in 2013. The charity has since raised over $150 million for MND research. Danaher was named Victorian of the Year in 2019 and Australian of the Year in 2025, before his death last month at the age of 65. The funeral begins at 1 p.m.
1: A survivor of a large earthquake in the Philippines has recounted the moment his house buckled. The scale of devastation on Mindanao Island is becoming clear as emergency responders reach coastal cities and towns a day on from the quake. Ramal Jaresco says he feared for his life.
4: We saw our floors going up and down about this high. It was bulging and our house was swaying like this, so we just ran out. We couldn't do anything else.
1: Officials fear the number of casualties, which stands at 37 dead and 487 injured, could rise. NASA has revealed the crew for its Artemis 3 mission, the next step in the plan to eventually land astronauts on the moon. There'll be three Americans and one Italian. The announcement comes 2 months after Artemis 2's record-breaking trip around the moon that surpassed the distance record of Apollo 13 then in the 1970s. SpaceX and Blue Origin are racing to deliver the lunar landers, with a two-week demo penciled in for 2027. U.S. astronaut Randy Bresnik will be the commander.
5: We, the Artemis 3 crew, are honored to be able to carry this torch forward, to be able to execute our mission, to make that flame burn brighter and pass it on.
1: And a Somali referee who's denied entry to the United States, where he was due to officiate in the Football World Cup, says he was subjected to an 11-hour immigration interview at Miami Airport. Omar Artan says he was very, very disappointed to be missing the tournament. The U.S. State Department declined to comment. ABC News.
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7: And g'day on this Wednesday. It is the 10th of June, and I hope you are very, very well today. Might be the middle of the working week for you, or perhaps it's only feeling like your Tuesday if you had the Monday public holiday. Either way, I'm sure you've got lots to do. I'm sure it's a busy morning, and you're up nice and early to make the most of it. Perhaps it's your quiet time. Well, I'm going to ruin all of that in the best possible way, with some fantastic country music over the next little while, some of which you've helped me pick out for today's playlist. Remember, you can always sing out and say g'day and tell me about the music you love. 0487 993 222 is the number if you're texting through this morning, or you can just hit that button on ABC Listen if you're reaching out and listening through that way this morning. My name's Michael Clark. Got some classic Charlie Pride around the corner. And also a very popular song. It gets requested a lot here on Early Morning Country. It involves a dog. It's being requested this morning because it's someone's birthday. It's going out as a B birthday tribute this morning. So we'll get to that soon, catch up with that very enterprising little dog celebrated in song. But to start this morning, let's go on a journey all the way from Ballarat to Cloncurry.

What a journey. But you do it for family, don't you? When there's special things coming up, Ballarat to Cloncurry, Penny Burke with that song this morning. What's been one of your big journeys that you think of? Maybe for pleasure in particular, if you're catching up with family, friends, one of those holidays or something like that. What's been your big jaunt? Or maybe it's still on the horizon and you're planning to go. Good luck with all of that. It is Wednesday, the 10th of June, and it is early morning country time. My name's Michael Clark with you all across the country and beyond if you're on ABC Listen. And in ABC Queensland, let's check the Queensland weather today. We have a strong wind warning that's affecting the Peninsula Coast and the Cooktown Coast. Toowoomba with a shower or two, looking at a top of 19. In Bundaberg, a shower or two, 25. And Gympie, showers, 22. Maryborough with a shower or two and 24. In Gladstone, a possible shower, 25. And Rockhampton getting to 27. Should be partly cloudy today. In Mackay, a shower or two with 20.

26, Townsville a shower or two, 28, and in Cairns showers and 27. Mount Isa, mostly sunny, 29 today. Longreach, a shower or two and getting up to a top of 28 degrees. Back to the music now, and Jim in Bowen requesting this one from Charlie Pride.

I've spent time in prison for a crime that I'm too ashamed to tell. And when you meet me there tomorrow, don't be surprised at what you see. 'Cause, Mama, I'm not the boy I used to be.

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0: It's always fantastic when we talk about live music on the road, and that's the case with the Butler Band hitting the road in Queensland starting this week. Ashley Cook, Shazza Lee, Bertie Nichols, Anthony Baxter, Locke Butler, Peggy Gilchrist, they're all going to be performing for you. And it all starts this Friday in Monto at the RSL Club, and then moving on through the weekend at Billawheela and Baroran. Plenty of other locations to come in Queensland to catch great artists like Ashley Cook. Thank you.

Ashley Cook and his latest single, Rough Diamonds, and Ashley will be performing that live with the Butler Band on the road starting from this Friday in Queensland at Monto, then moving through to Billawheeler on Saturday, this Sunday in Baroran, and then later in the month they've got dates in Charters Towers, Home Hill, Townsville, Proserpine, Mackay, Athelstane in the Rockhampton region, Bundaberg and Caboolture. So a busy month ahead for those great artists. So Ashley Cook, Shazza Lee, Anthony Baxter, Peggy Gilchrist, Bertie Nichols from the US, they're all going to be there performing for you. This is Early Morning Country. G'day.

Great song from Casey Chambers, This Flower on Early Morning Country. Another great song that we love is John O'Day's Bob the Railway Dog, and Emily, who's west of Charters Towers, requesting that one today because today is her husband's birthday and he loves the song. It's a great birthday tune to celebrate today.

0: dog.
1: Oh, it's such a favourite on Early Morning Country. John O'Day with Bob the Railway Dog, and Emily west of Charters Towers saying that her husband absolutely loves that song and today is his birthday. So a special request. Hope it's going to be a magnificent day and I hope that song helps put a smile on your face today. This is Early Morning Country.

0: Some mighty fine playing there from Michael Carpenter and the Banks Brothers with special guest Hamish Davidson. The track is called Burning Mountain. All the best for your Wednesday. This has been Early Morning Country.
1: ABC News. Good morning, I'm Maria Hatzakis. US President Donald Trump has blamed Iran for shooting down an American Army helicopter near the Strait of Hormuz. Nick Parmeter reports.
2: In the first known operation of its kind by the American military, a drone boat rescued the two crew who were aboard the Apache attack helicopter when it went down near the critical shipping lane that Iran has effectively closed during its war with the US and Israel. Mr. Trump says in a social media post that military officials have told him the Iranians shot down one of our highly sophisticated Apache helicopters. He adds that both service members are safe and uninjured. The downing of the helicopter has further strained a two-month ceasefire, a day after Iran and Israel exchanged fire for the first time since the fragile truce took effect.
1: A commission of inquiry into the CFMEU's Queensland branch will resume in Brisbane today, having heard allegations of union thuggery. Laura Lavelle reports.
3: The inquiry before Stuart Wood KC is investigating allegations of organised crime involvement in the union state branch and the impact of misconduct on construction. Office of Industrial Relations Executive Andrea Fox took the witness stand yesterday. She broke down in tears while detailing how she was allegedly berated and threatened by ousted union boss Michael Rathbar in 2018. She told the hearing she feared it would turn violent. The inquiry will this week hear new allegations the militant union wielded influence over the state's Building and Construction Commission to advance its industrial interests.
1: Australian Federal Police and the agency that runs the NDIS will front a Senate inquiry today into draft legislation that would pave the way for the biggest ever cuts to the scheme. Details from Naz Campanella.
4: The government expects the legislation will see around 300,000 people be either kicked off or prevented from accessing the scheme over the next 4 years, saving around $38 billion over that time. The inquiry examining the bill has received more than 4,000 submissions and will today hear evidence from the Disability Discrimination Commissioner, as well as the Australian Federal Police and the agency that runs the NDIS, the NDIA. Fraud is expected to be a key topic. Yesterday, advocates told the hearing already exhausted parents would be plunged further into crisis if additional responsibilities were placed on families.
1: The life and legacy of former AFL player and coach Neil Danaher will be honoured with a state funeral at the MCG today. This report from Ethan Seideman.
5: Danaher played 82 games for Essendon during an injury-plagued career, but is better known as Melbourne's coach during the early 2000s, bringing them from the bottom of the ladder to the grand final in 3 years. He dedicated his later life to raising awareness for motor neurone disease through his charity Fight MND, following his diagnosis in 2013. The charity has since raised over $150 million for MND research. Danaher was named Victorian of the Year in 2019 and Australian of the Year in 2025, before his death last month at the age of 65. The funeral begins at 1 p.m.
1: In soccer, the Matildas have defeated Mexico 3-1 in a friendly at Western Sydney Stadium. Alana Kennedy opened the scoring for Australia in the 22nd minute and Mexico equalised a short time later. A Sam Kerr shot led to an own goal just before the break and Caitlin Ford sealed the win in the 71st minute. Australia now won't play again until the end of September. After almost 4 years away from professional tennis, Serena Williams has made a winning return at the Queen's Club in London. The 44-year-old showed that she still has plenty of her trademark power as she teamed up with 19-year-old Canadian Victoria Mboko to win their opening doubles match at the grass court tournament. Williams and Mboko beat Nicole Melica-Martinez and Erin Routliff in Williams' first professional match since the 2022 US Open. open. To the weather for Queensland, scattered to widespread showers, isolated storms and periods of rain in the southern and central interior. Mostly sunny in the state's northwest, isolated to scattered showers elsewhere. Cairns and Rockhampton 27, Townsville 28 degrees, Mackay 26, Bundaberg 25, Mount Isa 29. In the state southeast, partly cloudy with showers. Brisbane, Ipswich, Logan, the Gold and Sunshine Coast, a top of 23. Toowoomba 19. ABC News.
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8: G'day, g'day. Welcome along. And look, those showers do seem to have eased back ever so slightly this morning. The radar showing not a lot of activity at this stage and only a few double-digit totals around the region and no prizes for guessing where that is. In the Daintree, the Baird's has recorded 18 millimetres and around Tully at Jarrah and Bulgan Creek. There are totals around that 15 to 20 millimetre mark. 10 at Topaz and Belinda Estate. But around Cairns itself, just a millimetre in the gauge at the airport, half a millimetre at the racecourse, and just a few millimetres elsewhere. 7.5 for the Low Isles. And just that misty, kind of annoying drizzly stuff that just comes and goes. It's still likely to be around today. And the winds, they're picking up as well. Not good news for those poor iron men and women who will be setting out on the course on Sunday. Pushing into a headwind is not going to make their job any easier, but that's what they sign up for. They're here to be challenged in the most strenuous physical and mental way possible. You might be challenged as well by a few of the road closures that will be in place on Sunday as a result of that around the Cairns CBD, along the Captain Cook Highway, and of course, importantly, between Palm Cove and Port Douglas, a complete lockdown from the very early hours of the morning to let those cyclists get through, complete their two laps, 190 kilometres or so, before coming back, racking their bike and running a full marathon, as you do. What else can I tell you about the... Oh, gosh, it's very warm again. This morning, 22 degrees in Cairns. No wonder I was kicking my covers off last night. And 18 degrees in Georgetown, 19 for Mareeba, and even Innisfail sitting on 20 degrees this morning. Around Cape York Peninsula, 24.5 for Lockhart River, 20 degrees in Weeper, and Thursday Island sitting on 25.5 degrees. I don't think it's budged from its overnight minimum all week. Ravenshoe has creeped up as well. You're sitting on 16 degrees.
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0: That's Sam Brown. Stop is the name of the song, but I really don't want you to take any heed of that. I want you to go and play the quiz with me this morning as we remember another one of the great characters of Far North Queensland. That's coming up next.
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0: If you have been listening along and knowing the answers but have never given me a call, maybe today is the day. 1300 801 222 is the number you will need to call if you can tell me who I am. 1300 801 222. I grew up on a cane farm, but I soon decided that it was the medical field where I wanted to be. And 50 years ago this week, I opened my first pharmacy on land that used to be the family's cane farm, just on the south side of Cairns. I was a well-respected pharmacist and business leader, and in 2018 penned my memoir and a health guide. 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Unfortunately, it was the same year I was diagnosed with blood cancer, a disease that would eventually claim my life. Who am I? 1300 801 222. If you can see my smiling face in that familiar white pharmacy coat, give me a call. 1300 801 222. If you can tell me my name.
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0: It's hard to imagine just how much the city of Cairns has grown, and the fact that this pharmacy that I opened 50 years ago on Monday was actually a cane farm. And I grew up there. My dad said, son, you need to make a choice. The pick and shovel are this way and the books are that way. You choose. And the rest, as they say, is history. 1300 801 222. If you would like to play the quiz with me, I'd love to have you. And Jerry has just called in. Let me just give you a voice, Jerry. I can't seem to see how I can flick. Where have we got you? There we are. Good morning, Jerry. How's it going?
6: Good morning, Charlie. Very good. Yourself?
0: Just needed to sort out my my desk there. Put you on hold instead of putting you through to the studio. How are you?
6: Oh, sensational. Yeah. Very good.
0: You're pretty confident that you know who I am?
6: Well, mate, I haven't worked out too many of the others, but this one, yes, I do know this one. I'm 99.9% sure.
0: Well, being in Mount Sheridan, you know what it's like to live on top of what used to be a cane field?
6: That's correct.
0: And this pharmacy was on the family farm. That's the site that was developed. Who am I talking about?
6: You are talking about Mario Colana.
0: Mario Colana, indeed I am. Have you wandered into one of his pharmacies recently?
6: Not recently, but I have been in one or two previously, yes.
0: Yeah. Yep. The family, very proud of the story of Mario's original roots and the fact that his son joined him, Matthew joined him in the business, expanded the Colana pharmacy chain, but today it is owned by another company. Jerry, you're in the draw.
6: Awesome.
0: That's how simple it is.
6: Excellent. Thank you, Charlie.
0: What have you got ahead for today?
6: Well, off to work, just finished breakfast and shower and off to work.
0: All right, I better let you get cracking.
6: All right, cheers, mate.
0: Thanks, mate. Jerry
6: Thank
0: from
6: you.
0: Mount Sheridan, making light work of the quiz this morning, remembering Mario Colana and the very first of his pharmacies established 50 years ago this week.

0: John Mayer, No Such Thing. 6:10.
1: Coming up after the news and AM, your look at the big issues of rural life in Queensland. You'll meet some country characters and maybe a cow or two. The Rural Report, 6:15 on ABC Far North Queensland.
0: Oh, you've got to feel sorry for these iron men and women who have travelled from around Australia and around the world for our tropical experience as they put themselves through the most grueling of events, the swim, cycle and run. Any one of those legs would be challenging on its own, let alone putting them all together. And that is what is happening on Sunday, just as the strong wind warnings come back into vogue around our eastern coastline, Juanita. Seems cruel.
2: I saw that on the forecast. We had the perfect weather last week. And then, yeah, from tomorrow, the strong winds kick in, which, oh, they just can't seem to get a break.
0: Well, look, last year I remember how picturesque and how calm it was at Palm Cove. I was there for the start,
2: right,
0: and it was a beautiful day.
2: Great.
0: So,
2: fingers crossed.
0: You know, you got to ride. You got to take when you're an elite athlete.
2: I can't. I just can't imagine getting into the ocean at

0: you know, early in the morning.
1: With white caps.
0: With white caps and wind. And oh, my goodness, those swimmers. I just think they've got the hardest leg. Yeah. I really do.
1: Well, there is a trade-off. Their work
0: they're
1: is done.
0: Yeah.
1: They go off and have breakfast. Well, that's when they're in a team environment. Sorry, if you're the one that's actually doing the whole damn thing yourself.
0: Yeah. Oh, I don't know how those people do it. I did the bike leg a couple of times.
1: And did you?
0: The wind on the way back, you just don't realise
1: how much of a change that can make.
0: Well, you're always thinking about heading out on the range and the hills, but it's the wind on the way back and it just seems to go for ever,
1: yeah,
0: that stretch home.
1: Well, it's a bit like we canoeists just wish that everything was a downwind, but it really is.
0: No.
1: You've got to punch in to get the ride. All right. Well, luckily our contest is a much more leisurely one. All
0: I've
1: you have to do with your feet up, perhaps with a coffee in hand, all you need to do is choose one of these two songs. We call it Pick the Hit, and it's just a bit of fun. When you vote, you get the chance to influence our playlist after 6:30. The first song will be one of these. And Juanita, you've gone back on this day to pick out a couple of gems, and I reckon I know which one you're going to go for.
0: Well, you know how much I love the movie Grease.
1: I hear you break into song spontaneously around the office.
0: Yeah, singing into the hairbrush as a teenager with that amazing movie and, of course, the amazing Olivia Newton-John. But on this day in 1978, John Travolta and Olivia Newton-John scored a number one hit with this song. You're the one.

0: I just picture Olivia Newton-John. She had that amazing figure. That,
1: all I can see is those tights.
0: The tights, the black tights.
1: The big platform shoes. Oh. How she rocked those legs, I tell you.
0: She was incredible. And apparently she was not able to drink anything, no water, anything, that the day that they were filming in those tights.
1: She said, to be able to fit in them.
0: That's right. She said, I wasn't allowed to go to the toilet because they had to sew her into the outfit.
1: Oh, my God.
0: And it would take too long to get out of it. So that's how amazing that moment was. But, yeah, that song topped the charts in the UK, Australia, Israel, West Germany, along with other heaps of other territories and countries. So you're the one that I want is the song that I want after 6:30, Charlie.
1: Okay.
0: What do you got?
1: To take on Libby and John Travolta, it's going to take the star power of one of the world's biggest bands and one of the biggest albums. Now, this album became number one on the Billboard charts for the Eagles in 1975 on this day. And on the album, there were three top 10 singles. Any one of them, I reckon, could probably get the vote this morning, but it's this one that I think is going to tempt our listeners.

0: It's the title track from the Eagles' fourth studio album. It went platinum in the UK and Canada, platinum four times over in the United States, and it was the highest selling album at the time, until the next one came along. That was, of course, Hotel California. That sold even better. But that didn't happen on this day. So that was... So we've got this song, One of These Nights, and the Eagles going head-to-head with one of the most popular sing-along songs of all time, You're the One That I Want, with Olivia Newton-John and John Travolta.
1: You couldn't ask for more different songs.
0: No, it's a real contrast.
1: Yes.
0: It's a mixed bag, and it's in your hands, listeners. You tell me what you want me to spin after 6:30, and maybe it will be so. 0487 993 222. The text number doesn't change. I'd love you to lodge your vote.
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0: That is Earth, Wind and Fire, Rock and Roll Hall of Fame inductees in 2000, another great 1970s band. And the 1970s is where we're locked in today in the battle of songs that emerged on this day. The Eagles, One of These Nights, You're the One That I Want, and that's what Sam and Courtney have both already texted me, but yeah, there's plenty of love for the Eagles as well. It's going to be a spirited contest. Don't miss out on the opportunity to have your vote counted, 0487 993222, and we'll catch you after the news. It's 6 o'clock.
1: ABC News. Good morning, I'm Maria Hatzakis. A US helicopter has been shot down over the Strait of Hormuz, with President Donald Trump vowing there will be a response. John Lyons reports from Washington.
2: President Trump says that Iran has shot down an Apache helicopter which was patrolling the Strait of Hormuz near Oman. Iran's state media gave no confirmation of the incident, but rather reported President Trump's social media post about the downing of the helicopter. Two US crew members were rescued from the water about 2 hours later, and President Trump says that, of necessity, the US must respond. John Lyons, ABC News, Washington.
1: A Senate inquiry into legislation paving the way for the biggest ever cuts to the National Disability Insurance Scheme will continue today, with the agency that runs it expected to give evidence. Naz Campanella has details.
3: It's the second day of the hearings examining draft legislation which would pave the way for around $38 billion worth of cuts to the NDIS over the next 4 years. Today's witnesses include the Australian Federal Police, the Disability Discrimination Commissioner, and representatives from the agency that runs the scheme, the NDIA. Yesterday, the inquiry heard evidence from advocates who raised concerns about increased responsibilities on parents, saying families already at breaking point would be pushed further into crisis. The federal government says changes are needed to ensure the now $50 billion scheme remains sustainable for future generations.
1: Queensland transport groups are calling for peak hour bus and bike lanes on major roads to fix chronic overcrowding and unreliability. This report from Liz Gwynn.
4: 50-cent fares and volatile petrol prices have seen more Queenslanders stepping onto public transport. Despite this, the Queensland Bus Industry Council and Bicycle Queensland say there's been little investment in buses in the past decade and it's starting to show. They're calling for dedicated bus and bike lanes during peak hour to reduce congestion and improve the frequency and reliability of buses on major arterial roads such as Ipswich and Sandgate Road, as well as the East and West corridors on the Gold and Sunshine Coast. The Brisbane City Council says any change

0: changes to road space needs careful consideration.
1: A commission of inquiry into the CFMEU in Queensland will resume its 10th round of public hearings in Brisbane today. The probe, which was launched in August last year, is investigating allegations of organised crime involvement in the Union State Branch and the impact of misconduct on construction. Graham Easterby, a former Queensland Building and Construction Commission licensing manager, will continue giving evidence today. Former Deputy Director General of the Industrial Relations Office, Kim Bancroft, is also due to appear. NASA has revealed its crew for the next Artemis mission, the final one before a planned return to the moon's surface in 2028. Nick Parmeter has the story.
2: Three American astronauts and one Italian will be aboard Artemis 3 following the successful Artemis 2 mission around the moon. Randy Bresnik will be the mission's commander.
3: Being that unifying link between the phenomenal Artemis 2 mission we just had 2 months ago and the Artemis 4 mission that will follow ours.
2: While this mission won't go to the moon, it is seen as a key first test of the two main moon landers NASA will use on subsequent Artemis missions to put astronauts on the lunar surface. Those landers will be provided by Elon Musk's SpaceX and Jeff Bezos's Blue Origin, who will take turns docking with NASA's Orion spacecraft, simulating a moon landing.
1: In the AFL, inaugural Gold Coast Suns captain and dual Brownlow medalist Gary Ablett Jr. has been inducted into the Australian Football Hall of Fame. Ablett captained the Suns from 2011 to 2017, playing 110 games in the red and gold and winning the Club Champion Award four times. He was named in the Hall of Fame alongside five other players and umpires last night. The weather for Queensland, scattered to widespread showers, isolated storms and periods of rain in the southern and central interior. Mostly sunny in the state's northwest, isolated to scattered showers elsewhere. Cairns and Rockhampton 27, Townsville 28, Mackay 26 degrees, Bundaberg 25, Mount Isa a top of 29. In the state's southeast, partly cloudy with showers, Brisbane, Ipswich, Logan, the Gold and Sunshine Coasts 23, Toowoomba 19.
4: Good morning. Welcome to AM. I'm Melissa Clark in Canberra, coming to you from Ngunnawal country and acknowledging other custodians. The US president is vowing to retaliate for the downing of a military helicopter, which he's blamed on Iran. Two pilots had to be rescued after an Apache helicopter was shot down over the Strait of Hormuz. The ABC's Americas editor, John Lyons, is in Washington.
5: Well, Melissa, President Trump has put out an announcement, if you like, on his Truth social media post where he says that the Iranians shot down an Apache helicopter which was patrolling the Strait of Hormuz. Now, it's interesting that the Iranian state media have not said anything or confirmed this, but rather intriguingly, they have reported what President Trump has said about this. Now, the Americans are now trying to work out here in Washington, was it intentional? Was it an accident? It looks like it might have been by a drone. And so now the key issue is what and how does America respond? President Trump is saying that there will, by necessity, he said, the US must of necessity respond. So I think we can expect a response.
4: So what are the prospects then of this escalating further from this one incident into something broader?
5: Well, that's the key question. If there's a response by the United States, and I think they will, I think President Trump feels he has to respond. An Apache helicopter's been shot down. The two crew members have been rescued from the water about 2 hours later. And the United States would feel it has to do some sort of response. The question is, will that be proportionate or will it be a dramatic escalation of this conflict? Now, I think that only yesterday President Trump was saying that he thinks we're within days of an end of this war. He said that many times, of course, but he clearly wants this war to end. It's becoming a real political problem for him here in America. So my own sense is that yes, there will be a response. It will be fairly quick within the next 24 hours, I imagine. And I think it will be a lower key proportionate response. I get the sense here in Washington that it will probably be hitting a military installation of one sort or another. I think they'll be very careful that this doesn't involve civilians and that this is not a further escalation of this conflict.
4: John Lyons in Washington. And since we spoke to John, the Iranian foreign minister has posted on social media suggesting the helicopter wasn't deliberately targeted. The peak body for autism will front an inquiry into the federal government's National Disability Insurance Scheme legislation today. The Australian Autism Alliance is calling for a pause to any changes until programs being set up to replace parts of the NDIS have been established. It's concerned kids with moderate autism could lose critical supports as the federal government transitions responsibility for their care back to states and territories. Oliver Gordon reports.
6: Jenny Karavolis is the co-chair of the country's peak autism body. She's also the mother of a person living with the condition.
7: My son, in his own words, has said that he is too autistic for mainstream, but maybe not autistic enough for supports.
6: Today, she'll front a Senate inquiry examining the government's NDIS amendment legislation to ask for a pause.
7: Not saying that the reform won't work, I'm saying the reform isn't ready.
6: The government's bill is aimed at drastically reducing the cost of the scheme. It strips away automatic NDIS entry based solely on a medical diagnosis such as autism. Jenny Karavolis understands the need for change, but says many in the autism community, including her son, are nervous they'll have critical supports cut if the law passes Parliament.
7: We're not set up for success. States and territories are still trying to build the systems for individuals to move back into.
6: Across the country, as many as 1 in 6 junior primary school aged boys are on the NDIS. Most are enrolled for autism or developmental delays. As part of the government's shake-up, kids with mild to moderate autism would be steered away from the national scheme to state and territory-run Thriving Kids programs. But there's growing concern some could be worse off under the changes. Independent MP Dr. Monique Ryan agrees.
8: We know that the government is planning to cut 160,000 people off the scheme. I'm aware of people who are losing packages already. The Thriving Kids program is not yet up and going. And so there's a real concern that people will be cut off from the scheme before alternative supports are available for them.
6: A federal government spokesperson says it's treating as a matter of urgency the need to provide parents with a more suitable system of support for their children. But Dr. Ryan says the timeframes the federal government has flagged to get Thriving Kids up and running are unrealistic.
8: You can't just establish early learning and other developmental services overnight. Those things were lost over years when the NDIS was first established, and it will take years to get them up and going again.
6: While there's broad consensus about the need to change some parts of the NDIS, many in the disability community are unhappy about the amount of time dedicated to the Senate inquiry examining the government's proposed changes. They're also worried the reforms could be rushed through Parliament. Dr. Monique Ryan again.
8: The disability community was given 11 days to put in submissions to this inquiry and 3 days of public hearings. The government has denied the disability community the voice and the input that it deserves.
6: The sweeping changes have been designed to make the $50 billion NDIS more sustainable, following concerns the scheme would cost more than Medicare by the end of the decade. The inquiry into the bill will report by June 16.
4: Oliver Gordon there. Remote communities are facing lengthy delays for urgent housing repairs. The long waiting list for repairs and shortage of homes is leading to overcrowding, especially for First Nations families where multiple generations often live together. Reporter Brianna Fiore travelled to Wilcannia in outback New South Wales for this report.
9: Hey.
4: Letitia Jones is rocking her newborn grandson to sleep at her home in Wilcannia in far western New South Wales. Three generations live under the one roof, a small three-bedroom property on a red dirt road. And one of those rooms was closed off for months.
9: And this is the room that's full of mould that we can't use at the moment.
4: It means the First Nations family is forced to squeeze 5 mattresses onto their living room floor.
9: Yeah, I've got one here. They're sleeping. Me and my other 2 daughters.
10: The 45-year-old says she's considering creating a makeshift bedroom outside.
9: I'm going to do my veranda up, and that's going to be my little part of the house, because just, bed and lounges or whatever out there.
10: Data from the New South Wales government shows it could take anywhere from 2 to 5 years on the wait list to get a similar-sized home in the remote town. Letitia Jones says the overcrowding has affected her children's education because they don't have room or space to study or prepare for school.
9: Just breaks us to that we had to live like this, and they don't care, I'm on a waiting list priority, but they just keep jumping and not even coming to help us, and then they say, oh, you're not the only one suffering.
10: Her mother Brenda Riley says she's had to step in to help.
11: But I've got to take a lot of my grandkids and take them into my house, for room. I'm angry with it all because I had to sit and watch this for years with my daughter.
10: Letitia Jones's home is managed by the Mid-Lachlan Aboriginal Housing Management Cooperative. Its acting general manager, Charlie Trindle, acknowledges the delay and says, as with many remote communities, timeframes can be impacted by contractor availability. Since the ABC made contact with the cooperative, the works on Letitia Jones's home have been completed. Aboriginal culture and history professor Paul Memmott from the University of Queensland says overcrowding and delays to maintenance are widespread across remote parts of Australia.
12: There's lots of communities with those sort of housing problems. The more remote you are, the less attention you get from governments.
10: The latest New South Wales data shows that 54,000 people were on the general waitlist for social housing and more than 10,000 were on the priority list. Professor Memmott says supply failing to keep up with demand is nothing new.
12: We've always been here. There was only a concerted effort to house all Aboriginal people coming with the Whitlam government in the early 70s.
10: He says some local Aboriginal agencies are proactive and concerned, but they often don't have government funding to address the problems. He believes governments need to rethink housing designs for Indigenous communities, taking into account the specific cultural needs of Aboriginal families.
12: We're working on a project just out of Tennant Creek, a group called Willya Junta, but the house has been designed by the Aboriginal owner and his wife to be culturally appropriate and climatically appropriate. So he can have up to 30 people in the house at once.
10: A Homes New South Wales spokesperson says reports of substandard housing are deeply concerning and tenants can seek resolution through the New South Wales Civil and Administrative Tribunal.
4: Brianna Fiore there. And that's Early AM for today. Just briefly in finance, the oil price is lower, Brent crude trading at $91.69 US a barrel. I'm Melissa Clark. The time now, 6:15.
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14: Hello and good morning. Sophie Johnson with you on The Rural Report across North and Far North Queensland. Great to be with you on the show today. Primary producers are concerned about what changes to environmental laws will mean for land clearing and other practices on their land. The Environment Protection and Biodiversity Conservation Act reforms were passed in November last year, rolling out through this year. Robert Biddle from Gulf Savannah NRM explains what this means for farmers.
15: In a nutshell, they're the biggest changes to the national environment law in more than 20 years. And now landholders must really seek federal and state government approval for any Native Veg Act work that they do on their property, including land clearing.
14: Are there any other changes?
15: Yeah, look, the old 15-year rule, that's gone, and any clearing that occurs near watercourses or wetlands triggers now a federal assessment. Really, even regrowth clearing now has to be captured under the federal law. So, you've got to be very careful in what you do in your place. It makes it, for a lot of people, it's very frightening.
14: So you said that you have to seek 2 approvals now. Can you kind of talk me through how that will work?
15: What does it mean for Queenslanders as a whole? There's any approval that needs to seek national matters of national environmental significance needs to go to the federal. So that's things like threatened species, wetlands, any catchments that flow into the Great Barrier Reef. There'll be stronger compliance and enforcement, and that will be through the National Environmental Protection Authority. And I suppose you can expect more scrutiny and enforcement, and that'll be by even third parties, especially around clearing. There'll be reduced exemptions for agriculture. The continuous use in some areas, clearing loopholes have all been tightened. Activities previously not needing approval now will need approval. Agriculture is really being treated like other industries in environmental approvals now.
14: So it's land clearing that is the biggest concern in these reforms?
15: Yeah, and look, I mean, we all know most producers do land clearing for a range of reasons, whether that be for fence lines, whether that be for work around property development, whether they're going to put in pastures, clear land that was previously regulated under the 15-year rule under Category X. All those type of things now you need to look to go to federal as well as state.
14: Will this be an extra cost to landholders to seek both approvals?
15: Yeah. Unfortunately, landholders will bear the cost. Whether that's extra time for approval, which could stretch into years once you're getting it done across both state and federal, duplicating of information, but more importantly, the cost associated with approvals and reports, and these may have to be done by consultants because producers don't always have the skills needed to provide information that they're requesting.
14: Have you got any examples of people being impacted by these new laws so far?
15: Well, look, I've heard of people, a person clearing Lantana, and when they cleared the Lantana, the Environmental Protection Authority got onto them about that. And the fear was that that person may have to go to court. Now, Lantana is a weed. So, I mean, the fear amongst producers and not knowing where they stand, what they can do, the duplication, the both federal and state, the cost involved, why is this happening?
14: For those in your area who are maybe wanting to learn a little bit more about these changes and how that will impact them, how can they do that?
15: Gulf Savannah's running a meat and veg workshop at the Multipurpose Centre in Georgetown on this Wednesday, 10th of June, between 9 and 3. And the producers can hear directly from government representatives. That's both state and federal. And there will be a Q&A question session at the end, so you can ask your questions along. Or if you can't attend, you can always send us some questions along. The whole idea of it is to explain to producers, have people on the ground, and they can ask the questions exactly where they stand, whether that's fence line clearing, how it works again, what changes have been made, why these changes are being made. And, you know, as part of that workshop as well, there's also an exotic pig disease section of it as well, which Dr. Julie Kerr from the Great Artesian Veterinary Clinic will be along and an autopsy. And the native bed section will follow that. So it goes from 9 to 3. RSVPs are on our social media sites. We've got plenty of that out there for people just to register. And smoko and lunch will be provided. So it should be a great day for all.
14: Robert Biddle from Gulf Savannah NRM. A spokesperson from the Department of Climate Change, Energy and the Environment said the agriculture sector has always been expected to comply with national environment law since it first came into force in 2000. The department is actively engaging with the agriculture sector and assisting individual land managers to ensure the new rules are understood and to help them comply. The department has supported over 250 individual landholders in dealing with the changes to land clearing exemptions. Depending on whether the proposed actions are likely to pose a significant impact to nationally protected matters, this approval can take as little as 4 to 6 weeks. However, for more significant actions, approval would take longer. Harvesters have pulled up in Tully just 2 weeks after the sugar crush started, and it's all to do with the rain. Alf Nusafora farms cane in the region. I spoke with him just a few minutes ago, and he says in the last 24 hours, different areas have had different rainfall totals in the region, but all look upwards of 20 mils.
16: In the Murray where I farm, we've probably had about 24 to 25 mil. Some of the other regions have had more. I was talking to a mate yesterday and he sort of said that he had upwards of 40 mil in Urimo, but that mightn't be all of Urimo. That might be different parts of Urimo. And I did hear figures above 30 in Tully, but that's all I can tell you on the rainfall side. It has been enough to actually pull up the harvest in Tully.
14: So harvest has come to a halt then?
16: harvesters have come to a halt in Hawley. We've had a very good start, but unfortunately the rain had to interfere the last 36 hours and didn't have our good start come to an end.
14: When will the crushing restart?
16: Well, I think the mill has pulled up for maintenance while the weather's like this, and they'll do their various repairs and all that need doing, and they'll then ask when the last harvest is, when they're fit to go. If the weather comes good, they'll start again. And I don't really know if the weather can be good in the morning when you wake up and then it starts raining. So I think they'll want at least 24 hours sun before they get going again in certain regions.
14: When you said it's been a good start for the crushing in Tully, can you tell me a bit more about that? How good?
16: The weather's been good, nice and dry. I think we've crushed about upwards of 180,000 tonne, and the CCS has been at times daily above 13, which has been a long time since I've seen that, maybe 10 years ago or a little bit less. But it's been good. I hope it stays like that after this rain goes and we can have a good mill average CCS when we finish the season. It will make a difference to our pocket at the end of the year when it comes Christmas time.
14: Have you started harvesting yet, Alf?
16: No, I'm last. When you're in a harvesting group, you go in a rotation, and then each farmer does five rounds, but then depending on the amount of farmers in your group, you go in consecutive order. One year you might be first, and the next year I go to last the next year. Some people do it a different way. Yeah, I'm last this year, so I probably won't get the harvester for another 2 weeks yet.
14: Will this rain delay when you can start harvesting then?
16: Oh, probably might delay it a few days, but I think that if the weather comes good, a few harvesters actually harvest cane and the Murray will migrate to the Murray and get the mill started, so we're starting to move with the crushing again.
14: How are things looking this morning at your place? Is it still raining?
16: No, it's not raining at the moment. Actually, when I got out of bed there earlier, the stars were out. It was actually looking good. But they were out this time yesterday morning, and then it rained within another hour. So we'll just see what happens.
14: For sure. Well, hopefully it stays nice and sunny for you.
16: Yep, I hope. We need sun. It'd be nice to have a bit of sun now till the end of August, till the end of the winter, so everyone can get their planting and get a fair bit of their cane off and prepare the crop for next year.
14: Tully Region cane farmer Alf Nusifora. 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It is 25 minutes past six. To the weather, partly cloudy in the peninsula with a medium chance of showers near the coast, not really any rain elsewhere. Easterly winds hitting up to 30 kilometres an hour. The Gulf looking mostly sunny. Cloudy for the north tropical coast and tablelands with a high chance of showers near the coast, medium chance elsewhere, and winds southeasterly at 30 kilometres an hour up to. The northern goldfields and upper Flinders, partly cloudy with a medium chance of showers in the southeast, slight chance elsewhere, and winds east to northeasterly up to 30 kilometres an hour. And in the Herbert and lower Burdekin, cloudy with a high chance of showers in the north, medium chance elsewhere.
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14: The winter vegetable paddocks are starting to fill with hi-vis as pickers come into North Queensland for the season. Jamie Jurgens from Jurgens Produce is a fifth-generation farmer in the Bowen region. He tells Amy Mitchell more about what he's picking at the moment.
18: Yeah, we got about 2,000 acres of we're growing vegetables here, of mixture of green beans, sweet corn, melons, pumpkins and mini capsicums.
19: How's your season shaping up so far?
18: Look, every season is a new opportunity. Ask me in November, I'll be able to tell you how it went. Look, so far the weather's been really favourable. The crops are looking good to start, so you know, volumes look strong. Hopefully pricing's there for the year, and hopefully, you know, we've had some challenging weather in the last couple of years, so hopefully this year, you know, the weather's in our favour and we can continue producing some good produce.
19: I see there's pickers out in the paddock today. When did you start picking?
18: They're mini capsicums they're picking there. We started picking them about 2 weeks ago, so, you know, just into full production with them now. So,
19: how'd you go finding workers this year? Have you had a struggle at all?
18: Look, there is a lot more holidaymakers around looking for work, which is really good, different to what we've had in the last 4 or 5 years since COVID. Most of our people coming in from the Pacific Islands, so we bring them in every year. So that's filled the gap for the last few years, and that's working well for us, so we'll continue that.
19: Your daughter and son are also have come back to the farm as well. How does that feel for you?
18: Yeah, it's really, really good to have the next generation passionate about coming into the industry and looking for a long-term future. So we have, you know, our son, our daughter and our son-in-law back in the business, which is, you know, it's nice to have family around you, but it's also nice to be working alongside family and, you know, having them help drive the business, you know, for the future as well.
19: Jamie, what challenges are you facing at the moment on your farm?
18: The biggest challenge we have this year has been probably inflation. Well, the last couple of years has been inflation. You know, managing cost is the biggest. Pricing, you know, that's always going to be there because we're supply demand based industry, so pricing is always an issue. But trying to stay ahead of our cost base in the last couple of years has been a real challenge.
19: Anywhere in particular that you feel it most?
18: It's probably been all over. Like, labour's been increasing at a higher rate than normal. But fuel this year has been, you know, a real challenge. And then anything associated with oil that makes products from oil, so whether it's plastics, treacle, some of our packaging and things like that, they've sort of been the items that have increased the most this year, yeah.
19: We've heard from some farmers recently there's been a bit of an issue about getting rid of the plastic waste on their farms at the end of the season. Have you had any issues with that at all?
18: Look, there is some companies who are starting off doing some recycling, which is really good. We are using some more biodegradable products now, which is, you know, really good. One, saves the retrieving of it, but two, it's a biological product that's going to break down in the soil, which is really good. And we are looking at reusing tape and things like that as well. So a lot of these higher costs are making us think outside the box a little bit and what we can do for the future to make things better.
14: That was Jamie Jurgens, winter vegetable farmer from Bowen, speaking with Amy Mitchell. And that's all we have time for on the Rural Report this morning. I'm Sophie Johnson, and it's been wonderful to have your company from wherever you are in North and far North Queensland. Be sure to tune into the Country Hour to hear what's been making rural news from further afield across Queensland. That's coming up to 6:30 now, and time for you to head off to your local news bulletins. Until tomorrow, hooroo.

0: morning. This is ABC Far North News. I'm Bridget Herman. A search is due to resume this morning for a Malanda man who failed to return from a hike near a waterfall on the Tablelands. The 47-year-old was last seen at Windon Falls, south of Cairns, on Sunday. Authorities were alerted about his disappearance on Monday night. Police and SES crews yesterday began scouring the area using all-terrain vehicles, with aerial support from a helicopter. The police officer who fatally shot a man in far north Queensland 3 years ago has been ordered to give evidence at a coronial inquest. Holly Richardson reports.
1: Aubrey Donoghue was shot by police responding to a domestic violence call after several hours of negotiations in March 2023. An inquest into the 27-year-old's death heard he'd been keeping his partner locked in a bathroom while armed with a knife before a special response police officer broke down the door and fired a fatal shot. The officer cannot be named. His lawyers applied for him to be exempt from giving evidence at the inquest. However, State Coroner Terry Ryan dismissed the application, saying the court had a duty to thoroughly investigate. The inquest continues.
0: A prominent artist and two former CEOs have been charged with defrauding two Indigenous organisations in far north Queensland. Roseanne Maloney has more.
2: Police allege more than $400,000 from the Cape York Land Council and a Cowan-based organisation, Callan Enterprises, was misused between 2021 and 2025. It's alleged the money was spent on private suites and catering at rugby league games in Brisbane, international airfares and luxury accommodation, fishing charters and private social events. The former Cape York Land Council CEO and founder of Callan, 40-year-old Dion Creek, 48-year-old artist Naomi Patrice Hobson, and her 56-year-old partner Tim Jaffa are due to appear in court next month on fraud charges.
0: A Chinese rocket has lit up skies across Queensland and northern New South Wales overnight as it passed over northeastern Australia. University of Southern Queensland astrophysicist Professor Jonty Horner says the Zhuhai 2E Block 2 rocket was launched about 6:20 and was visible about 20 minutes later. He says it was a commercial launch from China carrying about 6 tonnes of payload. Professor

0: Horner says the height of the rocket meant it was lit up in the sky by the sun, even though night had fallen on the ground.
1: After about 20 minutes as it was coming over our region, it got up to orbital altitude and it released some gas. It's illuminated by the sun, even though it was dark at ground level. And so you got this cloud of gas highlighted moving across the sky as this rocket launched past overhead.
0: A Mackay and Cairns Disability and Aged Care Service says the federal government's NDIS bill is reactive and rushed. Senate hearings will continue today in Canberra, probing changes that would tighten eligibility requirements. Independent Living Support Association CEO Leanne Denby says she agrees with some measures like mandatory registration, but she's concerned about the impact the changes will have on participant choice and provider sustainability.
2: I understand that there needs to be sustainability within the program financially, but I think in doing so, they haven't really thought about what do these changes mean for people on the ground who have to live with disability.
0: Far North Queensland health officials say they're confident Asian tiger mosquitoes have again been eradicated from mainland Cape York. Six of the mosquitoes were found near Bamaga earlier this year. They can transmit serious human illnesses, including dengue fever and Zika virus. Cairns Public Health Unit Director Jackie Murdoch says there's no evidence the mosquitoes have spread any further, and it's an encouraging result, she says, but health officials will continue spraying and investigate where they came from.
3: I think that will mean we're reasonably confident that hasn't spread anywhere further, but we'll need to continue the surveillance ongoing because of that risk of it coming in through the Torres Strait Islands.
0: The Pharmacy Guild of Australia is calling for a consistent national rollout for their ability to write prescriptions in line with recent changes in Queensland and the Northern Territory. The commissioned Rewriting the Script report says pharmacist prescribing reduces costs as well as GP and emergency department wait times. Cairns-based National President Trent Troomby says pharmacists need an extra year of training and a GP supervisor to treat the 23 conditions for which they can prescribe medications.
4: What we're asking is to make sure that chief ministers and premiers translate their commitment they've already made to their patients and to their members of the public that it will be rolled out this calendar year and it will be done in a nationally consistent way.
0: You've been listening to your local ABC News across ABC Far North. I'm Bridget Herman. 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
7: Boy, oh boy, I was wondering what I was looking at when I received some photographs on my text last night from a mate at Western Creek Station out Georgetown way, saying that they'd seen the strangest object flying across the sky around 6:30, and I wondered what on earth it could be. Was looking forward to finding out for you this morning, and now all I need to do is tune into my own news bulletin and find out that it's actually a rocket, not a UFO. It has been identified as a rocket. Did you see it? Incredible scenes and lots of posts being shared now that I've gone looking online. I wonder if you were more aware of what it might be than what I was. I was absolutely baffled when I got the text message late last night. It is ABC Far North you're tuned to. Great to have your company on this Wednesday morning. We've reached the 10th of June, almost the winter solstice, and yet no sign of winter whatsoever. I was kicking my bed sheets off last night. Shane Kennedy, the overnight minimums have jumped by about 10 degrees since we last had you on the program, and looks like the showers are going to hang around. What's the major indicators showing for you?
8: Morning, Charlie. I'm sorry, everything's really locked into a pretty stable pattern at the moment, just with a big high-pressure system lingering near New Zealand for several days and just maintaining those onshore winds and keeping those showers moving off the coast. It's a little bit of a lull yesterday compared to the day before, so most places only just picked up a few millimetres. Only just a small handful got into the double digits yesterday, but expecting it'll pick up a bit more today. Just with slightly more moisture around, so expect most places are looking sort of 2 to 10 millimetres today, but particularly on the Cassowary Coast, so expect we'll see a few more in that 20 to 40 millimetre range, so similar to Monday.
7: Okay, so it's picking back up again, and so are the winds, Shane.
8: That's right. Yeah, expect that those winds will start to freshen even more, already mostly in that 15 to 20 knot range in those east to southeasterlies, but as you mentioned, expecting that'll intensify a little bit just as that ridge strengthens ever so slightly in the next day or two. So there's just enough to push The Cooktown and Peninsula waters up into the strong wind territory on Thursday and then likely persisting through Friday. So it's mostly offshore, but there is still that potential for anyone heading a bit more away from the coast. And a little bit milder through the Torres Strait, mostly 15 to 20 knots today, but again, probably get above 20 knots as we move later into the week.
7: Okay, and what about the weekend? Because we've been lamenting what it must be like for those poor iron men and women that are about to put their bodies and their minds through absolute torture in Cairns on Sunday. Are those conditions likely to hang around until then?
8: Unfortunately, yes, Charlie. It may get a little bit better, but I expect the humidity is still going to be pretty ferocious, particularly for this time of year as it comes to the weekend. And even though the chance of showers does taper off a little bit, there'll still likely be at least a few around through the day. So pretty patchy, but it'll definitely be a factor. But those overnight temperatures, not likely to get too much better, unfortunately. So looking at a minimum just of 20 degrees. So yeah, it's quite high humidity for this time of year.
7: Okay, and the winds are going to be sticking around as well?
8: That's right. So that might at least provide a little bit of relief when they're out and about, but then make it a bit more challenging in the water, of course. So expecting that we could still be at least in that fresher range offshore.
7: Yeah, I don't think I would make it off the shore, quite frankly. thanks very much for the update, Shane. And thank you also for the text messages. I've got to reveal very soon the outcome of a ding-dong battle in Pick the Hit this morning. There's still votes coming in as we're speaking, and it's changing the lead in the contest between You're the One That I Want, which was, I thought, a hand-me-down clear favourite for Olivia Newton-John and John Travolta. Very popular, but there's been some spirited late voting for the Eagles with One of These Nights. Gosh, I'm going to just read out some rainfall totals to see if we can work this out. 6 millimetres in the last 24 hours for Leslie at Bellin and Kerr, 11 for Bev at Wonga Beach, and Keith has come in with 12.5 millimetres at Upper Daintree. The Daintree's certainly been, I think, the wettest spot. 18 millimetres was the highest total that I could see in the last 21 hours for the Bairds. And there's still been some double-digit totals around the Tully District, most notably at Jarra Creek and Bulgan Creek. And I think Belinda Estate also picked up, what did they get, 10 millimetres there. 10 at Topaz as well. Let me know if you've done better than anything in the official gauges. It wouldn't be hard in Cairns, only 0.5 millimetre in the gauge there. And we did get a few millimetres around the Cassowary coast. With those showers continuing today, they might edge up above that, and we've got tops of around 25, 26 degrees on the coast. We're going to get to 22 at Atherton and 30 degrees for Georgetown, having only got down to a minimum of 18 degrees, 10 degrees warmer than earlier in the week or over the weekend. Croydon, you're heading for a top of 31 as well. And Weeper, you didn't manage to crack 20 degrees in your minimum stakes this morning. You will get back up to 32 today, and partly cloudy conditions across the peninsula, which could turn into a shower or two for Cowan, and a top of 28, and Lockhart River with a top of 29, and then partly cloudy on Thursday Island, a top of 30 degrees for you. And a watch out for those winds. The peninsula and the Cooktown coast likely to be back in strong wind warning territory by tomorrow.
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7: Oh, thank you, Mick and Monica. Late votes there for the Eagles. Jan from Gelatin has also voted for the Eagles, but Juanita, we're still tied. What are we going to do? I didn't count on this. It does happen every now and again. Maybe we're going to have to play both. But which one first? 1300 801 222. And Leonie, you've come in with a late vote for the Eagles, which means I'm just going to have to change the song that I was literally about to play. One of These Nights for the Eagles is now in the lead. What? Hang on a minute.
11: Hi, it's Dan Rowe. Excited that a new generation are taking on a classic series.
7: We're
11: six filmmakers, 10 countries, one winner.
12: What could possibly go wrong?
11: Race around the world. Streaming
7: okay, we need
11: to
7: get in
11: ABC
7: here.
11: RU.
7: We're going to have to do paper, scissors, rock. The suspense is killing me. Far North Queensland is waiting. One, two, three, paper. Juanita's got me with the scissors. Oh, okay. Well, this is how we work it out. It is a democracy, after all. Pick the hits. No one's going to mind. Hope you can sing along to this one. It is Olivia and John Travolta. You're the One That I Want. On this day, 1978, it came out.

0: I thought I lost my producer for a moment there. She just ducked into the bathroom to get her hairbrush and sing into it. I'm sure that there are many people that are very happy this morning, including Monica and Sam from Silkwood. And thanks, Leonie, for trying to get it across the line for me. Came right down to the wire today. You're the One That I Want. 1978 on this day it came out, and what a blockbuster that film was.
1: It didn't come out. I think it was a hit on this day.
0: Oh, that's right. Okay,
1: yeah.
0: Okay.
1: But yes, I just want to go and watch the movie again.
0: All right, let's not let the facts get in the way of a good story. Kerry from Mariba just saying, what a great song to crank the radio to at a quarter to six, seven
1: happy
0: in the morning.
1: Song.
0: Thanks, Kerry, and glad that you enjoyed it, even though it had nothing to do with me, because I was trying to get people to vote for the the very popular song from the Eagles, One of These Nights. But anyway, maybe one of these days I'll get a win.
1: You're doing fine, thank you very much. I'm actually trailing at the moment.
0: I'm trying to play the underdog card, all right?
1: I wanted to have a bit of a whinge, Charlie, this morning.
0: Well, you know,
1: sorry.
0: Soapbox is open. Step up.
1: I've noticed this discarded wreck of a car on Western Arterial Road, on Reservoir Road. It's been there for so long, grass is starting to, grow through it. And I'm sick of seeing it. And I've noticed on our highways as well, the amount of wrecks that are just lying discarded. And it's just such an eyesore. And, of course, when you're driving, I drive from Cairns to Townsville fairly often, and you go, it's a really great reminder to drive carefully because you're seeing this car that's had an accident. I get all that. But I just wish it would just get cleaned up a little bit quicker.
0: Particularly when they are on our major arterial roads. So I noticed that when we were reporting about the accident that happened at the intersection, the roundabout at Holloway Beach the other morning. I think that was two mornings ago. Yeah, that was Monday morning when it was wet.
1: Yeah.
0: And when I drove home that afternoon, I saw the grey, I think it's a Mercedes-Benz. It's a kind of a SUV vehicle, back to front, sideways, diagonally kind of jammed in the bicycle lane, completely blocking the bicycle lane right at the roundabout. So anyone that's trying to drive in

0: eastbound on the Captain Cook Highway has to leave the bicycle lane and basically take their chances in the traffic.
1: See, that's dangerous.
0: It's way dangerous. And it's still there this morning when I went past it. So I don't know whether, I mean, I don't think it's legal for cars just to be abandoned on the side of the highway.
1: And whose responsibility is it to pick up these cars? Like, some of them might be stolen, and I've noticed, you know, they've got the police stickers.
0: They get the sticker, it's police aware.
1: Yeah, and all that.
0: Well, but we're glad that you're aware, but can you please take them?
1: Who's responsible? Is it our Transport and Main Roads? Is it council? Is it the owner of the car? Who's supposed to get rid of these wrecks?
0: I think it depends very much on
1: where it
0: whether
1: is.
0: Whether it's a state. Well, yeah. Captain Cook Highway has got to be state controlled. So that we might put in a call. How about you get
1: I
0: cracking?
1: I think I will. Yes.
0: Go talk to TMR.
1: I don't know whether someone else is getting as annoyed as we are about it.
0: Well, I'm sure that there are listeners who would have a gripe about that. Cars being abandoned. Sometimes even in suburban streets, I see the police aware sticker there as well. Someone just has decided that the car is not worth the towage fees. You let me know if there's a car that is getting on your goat, an abandoned car that you believe ought to be picked up. We might throw it into the mix and tell the Department of Transport about it when we catch up with them a little later in the program. It is the Brekkie Show that you are tuned to at 11 minutes to 7, and can't all be fun and games. There's some serious issues to talk about as well. You would know that the Chris Cifulli government has made no secret of its desire to put Queensland at the cusp of what it sees as a golden age in critical mineral development. But its new powers that are all about trying to fast-track mining and even some other significant projects in this state has put it on loggerheads with environmentalists and traditional owners. And you're going to hear from one of those next about why they feel their rights to have input have been undermined.
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0: Queensland is open for business. Those are the words of the Premier and Deputy Premier in declaring the government's determination to put the state at the forefront of global demand for critical minerals. In the far north, the potential of silica sands, tungsten, copper, and an array of other resources have long been touted. And industry groups have argued that approvals and the access that they need to infrastructure and the coordination that they need across government can have a significant impact on whether these projects ever see the light of day. But in a bid to do that, the Queensland government has put itself on a collision path with environmentalists and traditional owners who believe that changes to the regulatory processes are not going to give them an opportunity to have a say in these future projects. Delise Bowen is one of a number of traditional owners who will be addressing this issue in Cairns today. Delise, good morning.
3: Good morning.
0: You're joined by Lucy Graham from the Cairns and Far North Environment Centre. Lucy, thanks very much for being here. Just wondered if, for those that aren't aware that the Queensland government has introduced this this legislation, what do you believe the power will actually do in terms of the processes involved for approvals?
3: Good morning, Charlie. Yeah, we're still obviously processing the bill. It's quite large and it was introduced last week. But from what one of the big concerns we have is this new power called a modification order, which is really sort of unprecedented in Queensland. And we understand that it would allow the minister or the deputy premier at this time to basically override existing acts that, you know, do not apply, like, or might impediment declared state projects. So, you know, what it's sort of doing is allowing assessment process to be put to the side, but also by making himself the sort of final decision maker on some of these through that process, it's really silencing any of the voices of local communities, traditional owners, and even the bureaucrats of these, you know, departments that are assessing these projects. And I think we can all agree that the government could be better coordinated on how it does its job, but we certainly don't think that centralized power in the hands of, you know, one person is ever going to be a good outcome. And you know, this is the other thing I would say that's really concerning in here, is that it would allow provisions for the government to enter private property if it was for state interest, without, if they had had trouble negotiating with farmers or landholders or traditional owners, then they could say, well, no, this is in the state interest and we're coming on your property. So, you know, there's some pretty, you know, big powers that they're giving themselves in here. And it's really like a we know best for the state. And yeah, it's a concerning approach. And, you know, with the government reducing consultation times across the board, it's a pattern.
0: It's also something that the Deputy Premier, Jarrad Bley, doesn't seem to be resiling from. He basically has said that this is exactly what's needed to unlock the potential of our abundant critical minerals, not only in our region, but right across the state, and that ultimately it's going to mean jobs and you know, the economic boost that the government says has been lagging in the last decade or more, because many of these projects have never been able to get past the discovery and through to the production stage. How do you respond to that?
3: I would say that if projects aren't getting through those processes, it's because it's compromising environmental needs, or it's compromising community needs, or it didn't have consent from traditional owners, and all of those things are important. That's the way democracy works, and we shouldn't be corrupting democracy, you know, against those needs.
0: Not just red tape, and as you pointed out, that coordination that seems to be lacking at times when it comes to, any kind of government process.
3: Yeah. And, you know, it's there's already sort of the Coordinator General's Office and State Declared Projects is already a fast-tracking tool that these projects have. That reduces community input already. That exists. We don't need to further that.
0: Okay, that's Lucy Graham at the Cairns and Far North Environment Centre. Delise Bowen is a DARPA traditional owner around the Hope Vale region, where silica sands has certainly been an existing development. You're probably leading the state in regard to the development of that particular critical mineral. How do you believe this legislation will change the opportunity for traditional owner groups like your own to have a seat at the table?
4: Yeah, and I think that's just it. It's not having a seat at that table, and you know, I feel that consultation process has failed in that sense. You know, why aren't we at that table?
0: Well, how does it differ from what you've had in the past? Is what I'm saying.
4: Yes, the concerns that economic development objectives may be prioritised over cultural environments and community interests, as Lucy has stated. So I think, you know, when more authorities concentrate at the state level, decisions can move further away from local communities and TOs, traditional owners, who live with the long-term consequences. You know, it's reduced practical influence of TOs. You know, this fast-track decision approval pathway can reduce the time available for us as TOs that have, you know, been affected or will be affected to, you know, access impacts on country, obtain independent advice, you know, to be able to conduct cultural heritage investigations, and that ability to negotiate agreements and negotiate on equal footing. So, you know, being around that round table. It's not just about being consulted, it's about having that sufficient time and influence to affect the outcome.
0: I understand the concerns that you're making, Delise Bowen. Can you acknowledge that millions of dollars have flowed through to traditional owners as a result of the exploitation of some of these resources? Do you acknowledge that that has also been to the benefit of stakeholders like yourself?
4: I'm not prepared to answer that. If Lucy wants to answer Lucy, I'm happy for you to probably answer that.
0: Sorry? I just didn't hear your response.
4: Oh, okay. Yeah, sorry. But I'm not prepared to answer that. It's I'm here to just to put my point across on how this new bill is certainly going to impact First Nations people.
0: I guess what I'm saying is, while acknowledging the negative impacts, do you also acknowledge that the exploitation of minerals also has benefits, not just for the wider community, but also specifically for traditional owners who are having to be a part of the process?
4: Yeah, I think being part of a community that has been certainly has been economically impacted by

0: who critical minerals is going to improve the lifestyle and of First Nations people. You know, I think being on country, protecting certain values on land is and the way to protect land could also be a way of being, having some economic development for people in that matter.
1: Okay, well, I really appreciate you coming on and talking, raising some awareness around these issues. You've been hearing from Delise Bowen, who is a traditional owner with the DAPA family group at Hopevale. You've also heard from Lucy Graham at the Cairns and Far North Environment Centre. The important point to make is that there is still consultation happening around this legislation, with a parliamentary inquiry now open to submissions from the public, but you only have until the 25th of June to get those submissions in. So that's something that you need to take an interest in if you have an interest in these important pieces of legislation. Thank you very much to Lucy and Delise for highlighting that. It is the Breakfast Program, and we still have plenty coming your way, including recapping the weather. Those showers have returned, just 2 millimetres in the gauge for Tony at Cowan, and there could be another shower or two on the way for your community. Tony, we'll recap after the news. It's 7 o'clock.
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3: Craft for women is an ancient thing. It's actually all to do with just the act of creating itself, and that's the most

0: overcrowding and unreliability. Liz Gwynn has the story.
1: 50-cent fares and volatile petrol prices have seen more Queenslanders stepping onto public transport. Despite this, the Queensland Bus Industry Council and Bicycle Queensland say there's been little investment in buses in the past decade and it's starting to show. They're calling for dedicated bus and bike lanes during peak hour to reduce congestion and improve the frequency and reliability of buses on major arterial roads such as Ipswich and Sandgate Road, as well as the east and west corridors on the Gold and Sunshine Coast. The Brisbane City Council says any changes to road space needs careful consideration.
0: The life and legacy of former AFL player and coach Neil Danaher will be honoured with a state funeral at the MCG today. Ethan Seidemann reports from Melbourne.
2: Danaher played 82 games for Essendon during an injury-plagued career, but is better known as Melbourne's coach during the early 2000s, bringing them from the bottom of the ladder to the grand final in 3 years. He dedicated his later life to raising awareness for motor neurone disease through his charity Fight MND, following his diagnosis in 2013. The charity has since raised over $150 million for MND research. Danaher was named Victorian of the Year in 2019 and Australian of the Year in 2025, before his death last month at the age of 65. The funeral begins at 1 p.m.
0: Police and politicians in Northern Ireland are calling for calm after a man was stabbed in the street. A Sudanese man has been arrested, as Mazoe Ford reports.
3: Video of the attack in Belfast appeared to show a man with a kitchen knife holding another man down on the ground before bystanders intervened. Police say the victim, a man in his 40s, suffered significant injuries to his face and back. They say the man they've arrested is a 30-year-old Sudanese national. Senior officers and politicians in Northern Ireland have been calling for calm after posts online from far-right anti-immigration activists urged people to take to the streets of Belfast and other cities in protest. So far, around 100 people have been marching in Belfast and a bus and another vehicle have been set on fire.
0: NASA has named its four-astronaut team for its latest Artemis moon mission, which will further test technology designed for a return to the moon's surface. Details from Nick Parmeter.
4: We, the Artemis 3 crew, are honoured.
5: Astronaut Randy Bresnik, selected as the commander of Artemis 3, alongside fellow Americans Andre Douglas and Frank Rubio, as well as Italian Luca Parmitano. It follows the successful Artemis 2 lunar mission, which broke the record for the farthest humans have travelled from Earth on a space voyage. This mission won't be going to the moon, but instead will be simulating a lunar landing with the help of Elon Musk's SpaceX and Jeff Bezos's Blue Origin, who are providing the landers. It's the last mission before an anticipated Artemis 4 in 2028, which could see astronauts once again walk on the moon.
0: In tennis, 23-time Grand Slam winner Serena Williams has made a winning return in her first competitive match since 2022. Sian Valence reports from London.
6: Serena Williams is back. And tennis fans at the Queen's Club in London couldn't get enough.
7: Came on court to a standing ovation.
6: The 44-year-old was granted a wild card in the women's doubles tournament, playing in front of her family alongside 19-year-old Canadian Victoria Mboko. With Williams' husband and daughters watching from the stands, the pair defeated their opponents in two sets. They'll be back on court for their next round on Thursday.
0: Now with more sport, here's Jared Coote.
8: Six footballing greats were entered into the Australian Football Hall of Fame last night, while West Australian footy icon Bill Walker became the game's 34th legend. Tim Evans, John Worsfold, David Cantilla, Hayden Kennedy, Dustin Fletcher and Gary Ablett Jr. were selected in this year's class. Ablett was welcomed in his first year of eligibility, joining his father in the elite group.
9: You know, we get compared a lot. I think we're very different players, and I don't like to compare players. I think, you know, each player brings something to the game that maybe another player doesn't, and Dad could do things that I couldn't, and I got to win a Brownlow, which he didn't.
8: Caitlin Ford scored in her 150th appearance for Australia as the Matildas earned a 3-1 victory against Mexico at Western Sydney Stadium last night. And Australia has suffered a shock 86-run loss to Bangladesh in the first of three one-day men's cricket internationals in Dhaka.
0: In finance, stocks on Wall Street have closed mixed as an early rebound in technology shares faded. The Dow Jones Industrial Average gained 0.14%. The broad S&P 500 lost nearly a third of a percent and the tech-heavy NASDAQ fell almost 1%. The Australian share market is set to open higher later this morning, with the SPY 200 futures index up 0.1%. The global benchmark Brent crude is lower at $91.73 US a barrel. Gold is weaker at $4,260 US an ounce, and the Australian dollar is lower. It's buying 70.28 US cents. Recapping the top stories in this bulletin, a US helicopter has been shot down over the Strait of Hormuz, with President Donald Trump vowing that there will be a response. A Queensland Commission of Inquiry will this week canvass allegations the CFMEU wielded influence over the state's building and construction watchdog. And Queensland transport groups are calling for peak hour bus and bike lanes on major roads to fix chronic overcrowding as well as unreliability. To the weather for Queensland, scattered to widespread showers, isolated storms and periods of rain in the southern and central interior. Mostly sunny in the state's northwest, isolated to scattered showers elsewhere, tending widespread at times on the north tropical coast. Cairns and Rockhampton 27, Townsville 28, Mackay a top of 26 degrees, Bundaberg 25, Mount Isa 29. In the state southeast, a partly cloudy day with showers. Brisbane, Ipswich, Logan, the Gold and Sunshine Coasts a top of 23 degrees, Toowoomba 19. Looking ahead, partly cloudy with showers tomorrow. ABC News.
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12: We sure are, and we've really set the cat amongst the pigeons this morning when Juanita and I were talking a little bit earlier about abandoned cars. Have you noticed them sitting like wrecks on the side of some of our major arterial roads? Certainly plenty of you have. John at Tolga saying he reckons it's a problem with people not insuring their vehicles. So when they break down or are involved in a crash, they're just abandoned on the roadside. Another has said if it's not only cars that are on the sides of the road for weeks, who's responsible for them? We're going to try and find out the answer to that question. And Connor has given me a great comment as well. He said that that arterial road wreck that Juanita was talking about on Reservoir Road is heritage listed now. yeah, it's been there for a long time. But it's not funny. Many people are really annoyed about the fact that our road does seem to be littered. And Anne in Cairns says it's not just abandoned cars. Can you please ask what's happening with trailer boats and caravans which are left parked in suburban streets for weeks and months on end, never moving? I believe this practice is illegal and many of them are an eyesore, old and derelict looking as well as parked dangerously. The Port Douglas Council is cracking down on some of these owners. Okay, well, there's a bit more to the story. Maybe you've noticed something in your neighbourhood as well. 0487 993 222. That's the text line, but we love to have a conversation here on the Brekkie program. Give me a call, 1300 801 222. We'll try and get a hold of someone from Transport and Main Roads to give us some insights to that pretty soon. Some of you have been giving me some insights to that rocket, the Chinese rocket that was apparently responsible for the brilliant light show that went over our night sky last night. Did you see it? We're going to find out a little bit more about that in a moment here on the Breakfast Program, but always time for your calls and texts as well. It's 12 past 7. What can I tell you about the weather? Well, actually, I'll let Shane Kennedy let you know why those showers look like they might be picking up again today.
13: Something's really locked into a pretty stable pattern at the moment, just with a big high-pressure system lingering near New Zealand for several days and just maintaining those onshore winds and keeping those showers moving off the coast. It's a little bit of a lull yesterday compared to the day before, so most places only just picked up a few millimetres. Only just a small handful got it into the double digits yesterday, but expecting it'll pick up a bit more today. just with a slightly more moisture around. So expect most places just looking sort of 2 to 10 millimetres today, but particularly on the Cassowary Coast, so expect we'll see a few more in that 20 to 40 millimetre range, so similar to Monday.
12: Not the news that you wanted, I'm sure. And, yeah, there really seems to have locked in on that kind of trajectory for the next little while. We've also got the winds picking up, that southeasterly between 15 and 25 knots right along the eastern seaboard today and heading back into strong wind warning territory on the peninsula and the Cooktown coastal waters by tomorrow. In the meantime, our overnight minimums have really jumped up as well. In Cairns, we were 21.5 degrees and still sitting around 22 degrees this morning on the way to a 27 degree maximum, 27 also for Cooktown and 25 degrees for Cardwell, Innisfail and Mareeba, Port Douglas as well, and showers in all of those locations, and for Atherton as well with a top of 22 degrees, and it's partly cloudy, the situation inland for Georgetown, mostly sunny for Croydon, 31 and 31 also for Palmerville, with partly cloudy conditions prevailing there, and a shower or two expected for Lockhart River and for Cowan, and a top of 29 and 28 degrees respectively. And Thursday Island Wyben heading for a top of 30 degrees today.

0: Joan Armour Trading, Drop the Pilot, a hit from 1983. It is ABC Far North you're tuned to with me, Charlie. And I'm wondering if you have a Gen Z. I'm not sure. They might be Zen as well, but Gen Z in your life. I'm talking about that age between around 14, maybe 29, who's just starting out in the workforce. How different is it for them when it was when you were getting your first start? I remember being a young newspaper cadet working at a small regional paper. My editor was like a god. I would have done anything for him to make a good impression. So keen was I to start out in my career in journalism. But workforces are changing so quickly. That newspaper that I worked for all of those years ago, like hundreds of other mastheads around the country, doesn't exist anymore. And now it's the bosses, not the workers, who are being told that they'll have to change. It's something our next guest, a leading social researcher, is in Cairns to talk about today.
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0: I want you to think of the changes that you, your parents, even your grandparents have witnessed in the workforce during their lifetimes. My grandfather cut cane by hand as a boy and then led a fencing team around southern Queensland, cutting posts and digging in fence posts by hand. And then my grandma all the while was the camp cook for a team of about eight men living in a tent along with her first child, my mum. When my mum left school as a teenager, she worked in a government typing pool. My dad worked in a pineapple cannery. Now, there's no such thing as a typewriter, and I'm pretty sure the modern-day food processing production line involves more computer sensors than it does sets of hands. So what will the next generation of jobs look like, and what will being the boss mean in future workplaces? Sophie Renton is a leading social researcher and generational expert. She's in Cairns to talk about the challenges that lay ahead. Sophie, with a job description like that, a generational expert, does that mean that you're fluent in Gen Z?
2: I do try to be. I love researching, learning and analysing them, and happy to have a chat with you about them today.
0: Well, look, I'm just going to assume that most of my listeners are not Gen Zers. They're far more likely, I'm sure, to be listening or doing something on another platform far from here. But here's a few stereotypes that I know that I buy into at times. I'm assuming that maybe my listeners do as well, that the next generation of workers are not loyal, they can't take feedback or instructions, they wouldn't know a hard day's work if it hit them between the eyes. What do you say to those kind of generic stereotypes? Do you believe that Gen Z gets a bad rap?
2: I do. I think like any generation, when there's differences, it can be often easier to look at what divides us rather than what unites us. And now those stereotypes I have definitely heard a number of times in my conversations around the generations. But I've met so many Gen Zs who are loyal, who are hardworking. They just want to work on something that they care about. And I think it's when you can understand the values that drive people and have some really honest conversations around it, you can get the best out of all the generations.
0: So why are they so misunderstood?
2: I think because they come with a different mindset. So for many of us that are a little bit older, when we came into the workforce, there was quite a hierarchical approach of your boss tells you something, you don't question it, you just do it because that's what you're paid for. Now, that can sometimes make work easier, but for this next generation, they don't approach work the same way. They will often question to ensure that they have clarity around what they're doing and why they're doing it. And they want to make sure that the work that they're doing is contributing to a greater purpose. And that requires a different leadership skill set. And it requires sometimes having more conversations than you would like as a leader. It can be a bit more challenging. But I think when you can understand that, that desire for clarity, that desire for communication, that can help build a level of cohesion across teams.
0: So let's talk about the F word then, shall we? Flexibility. If COVID reshaped the way that we work and perhaps the expectations around our place and purpose in the workplace, where are we at now, 6 years on?
2: 6 years on, flexibility is definitely a desire in the workplace. And from some of the studies that we have done, we found that 57% of Australians see their job as a means to fund their life, not the focus of it. And I think that's the real driver of the differences across the way that we engage at work across the generations. That once upon a time, work gave you a sense of stability, it gave you a sense of autonomy, and the economy was kind of working for us. It is going to be interesting when we're in this a bit more challenging season to see how that changes. But COVID really let people reevaluate their lives, and they went, family matters, people matters, planet matters, and lifestyle matters. And therefore, my work is a tool that I use to enable me to have the life that I want, rather than work being a core focus that takes up a lot of my time, energy, and attention. And that mindset can create some challenges at work.
0: Sure, but not everybody's going to get to go to work every day feeling like they're changing the world, can they? I mean, there's still just menial jobs that need to be done.
2: Most definitely. And I think that disconnect and that expectation management is where one of the core challenges come in. Because when we've surveyed the next generation and said, you know, what do you care about at work? What are you looking for? The number one response is having purpose and meaning in their work. And I think that what you've just identified is that challenge, that not every job necessarily feels fueled with purpose every single day. And I think all of us, no matter how much we love our jobs, have days when you're like, oh, there's another email. This is not filling my cup. And so that ability to navigate things that are enjoyable and things that are just the grunt work and part of the job is part of the conversation to have with the next generation.
0: Your guest on ABC Far North Breakfast is Sophie Renton. She's a leading social researcher and generational expert talking to business owners in Cairns this morning at an FNQ breakfast forum called Workforce Evolution. And it certainly does sound as though the workforce is rapidly evolving, Sophie Renton. Why is it then that employers are still so reticent when it comes to perhaps letting go of the reins and reshaping their workplaces in accordance with these changes that you're talking about in terms of culture?
2: I think we like to keep things familiar. It gives us a level of security, and change is not always for the better. So I think as leaders, there is a requirement to understand the next generation, but you don't always have to make decisions that respond to what they want. Sometimes it's recognizing, okay, that's what you want, but this is actually what we are going to continue to do at this workplace. And then having a conversation about that expectation gap in the middle can be a really important part of the equation. But I think when we think about the future workplace, some of the key elements that bring a great level of retention for the next generation of workers, but for all workers, is having a workplace that has a great culture, that does have a sense of purpose, and that does celebrate the impacts. Now, culture doesn't always mean having flexi Fridays or working remotely all the time, but it's going, who are we and how do we work and how do we get the best out of our employees? For the sense of purpose, I've been with strategic sessions where we've talked to RSLs, and you have a waitress or a waiter and you have the conversation that actually you're not just setting a table. What you're doing is you are creating an environment for people to have moments of family connection. You are creating the backdrop for people's memories. Now, the way that you've just framed that completely changes what can feel mundane, like setting a table, to actually you're creating an environment and tapping into a sense of purpose. And then for organisations that can celebrate the impacts of their work, those three things combined can bring a great level of retention in the workplace.
0: Okay, so what about your message today to employers? Are you asking them effectively to take a leap of faith, to trust their workers more?
2: I think trust is the foundation that intergenerational teams are built on, and that trust does have to go both ways. that yes, a leader needs to take a step in that space, but our younger generations do need to come into the workforce with a level of humility, with a willingness to learn from those that have gone before, and a willingness to work hard. And I think we talk a lot about the generations at McCrindle, and there was a quote by George Orwell that I think actually sums up some of this intergenerational strife really well. And it simply says, every generation imagines itself to be more intelligent than the one that went before it and wiser than the one that came after it. And so I think there's this real need to seek first to understand before being understood. And when every generation can come into the workplace with that mindset, you can start to build teams that trust each other, that respect each other, and that can build together.
0: Sophie Renton, I think we'll leave it on that Orwellian note. And thank you very much for being a part of the conversation on ABC Far North Breakfast. Enjoy your time in Cairns.
2: Thank you so much. Have a great day.
0: What do you think about that? Sophie Renton, the Managing Director of McCrindle, about to talk to business owners at the Cairns Chamber of Commerce Workforce Evolution in Far North Queensland Breakfast Forum. Do you reckon that Gen Z get a bad rap? We asked about this on Facebook, and I'd love to know your view on this as well. With the world changing, do employers need to change too? And Chris Devaney says, it's no different than every generation before them being looked down upon by the previous generations. And Brett says, every successive generation, certainly in the past half a dozen, tends to be lazier and less reliable than the one preceding it. So no, Gen Z cops exactly what millennials and Gen X, my generation, copped, and all rightfully so. I'd love your view on this issue, very topical at the moment with so much changing in our workplaces. Do Gen Z get a bad rap? You let me know. 1300 801 222 is my number. It's time now for the news. It's 7:30.
3: This is ABC Far North News. I'm Bridget Herman. The police officer who fatally shot a man in Far North Queensland 3 years ago has been ordered to give evidence at a coronial inquest. Holly Richardson reports.
4: Aubrey Donoghue was shot by police responding to a domestic violence call after several hours of negotiations in March 2023. An inquest into the 27-year-old's death heard he'd been keeping his partner locked in a bathroom while armed with a knife before a special response police officer broke down the door and fired a fatal shot. The officer cannot be named. His lawyers applied for him to be exempt from giving evidence at the inquest. However, State Coroner Terry Ryan dismissed the application, saying the court had a duty to thoroughly investigate. The inquest continues.
3: A search is due to resume this morning for a Melander man who failed to return from a hike near a waterfall on the Tablelands. The 47-year-old was last seen at Windon Falls, south of Cairns, on Sunday. Authorities were alerted about his disappearance on Monday night. Police and SES crews yesterday began scouring the area using all-terrain vehicles, with aerial support from a helicopter. A prominent artist and two former CEOs have been charged with defrauding two Indigenous organisations in Far North Queensland. Roseanne Maloney reports.
5: Police allege more than $400,000 from the Cape York Land Council and a Cowan-based organisation, Callan Enterprises, was misused between 2021 and 2025. It's alleged the money was spent on private suites and catering at rugby league games in Brisbane, international airfares and luxury accommodation, fishing charters and private social events. The former Cape York Land Council CEO and founder of Callan, 40-year-old Dion Creek, 48-year-old artist Naomi Patrice Hobson, and her 56-year-old partner Tim Jaffa are due to appear in court next month on fraud charges.
3: A Mackay and Cairns Disability Aged Care Service says the federal government's NDIS bill is reactive and rushed. Senate hearings will continue today in Canberra, probing changes that would tighten eligibility requirements. Independent Living Support Association CEO Leanne Denby says she agrees with some measures, like mandatory registration, but she's concerned about the impact the changes will have on participant choice and provider sustainability.
6: I understand that there needs to be sustainability within the program financially, but I think in doing so, they haven't really thought about what do these changes mean for people on the ground who have to live with disability.
3: The Pharmacy Guild of Australia is calling for a consistent national rollout for their ability to write prescriptions, in line with recent changes in Queensland and the Northern Territory. The commissioned Rewriting the Script report says pharmacist prescribing reduces costs, as well as GP and emergency department wait times. Cairns-based national president Trent Toomey says pharmacists need an extra year of training and a GP supervisor to treat the 23 existing conditions for which they can prescribe medication.

0: medicines.
1: What we're asking is to make sure that chief ministers and premiers translate that commitment they've already made to their patients and to their members of the public, that it will be rolled out this calendar year and it will be done in a nationally consistent way.
0: Far North Queensland health officials say they're confident Asian tiger mosquitoes have again been eradicated from mainland Cape York. Six of the mosquitoes were found near Bamiga earlier this year. They can transmit serious human illnesses, including dengue fever and Zika virus. Cairns Public Health Unit Director Jackie Murdoch says there's no evidence the mosquitoes have spread any further. She says it's an encouraging result, but health officials will continue spraying and investigate where the mosquitoes came from.
2: I think that will mean we're reasonably confident that hasn't spread anywhere further, but we'll need to continue the surveillance ongoing because of that risk of it coming in through the Torres Strait Islands.
0: And a Chinese rocket has lit up skies across Queensland overnight. University of Southern Queensland astrophysicist Professor Jonty Horner says the Zhuhai 2E Block 2 rocket was launched at about 6:20 and was visible about 20 minutes later. He says it was a commercial launch from China carrying about 6 tonnes of payload. Professor Horner says the height of the rocket meant it was lit up by the sun even though night had already fallen on the ground.
3: After about 20 minutes as it was coming over our region, it got up to orbital altitude and it released some gas. It illuminated by the sun, even though it was dark at ground level. And so you got this cloud of gas highlighted moving across the sky as this rocket launched past overhead.
0: You've been listening to your local news on ABC Far North. I'm Bridget Herman.
4: G'day. Welcome along to the breakfast program. Thanks very much to Bridget in the newsroom. And thank you for being a part of the program, getting lots of text messages, and we'll get to those in just a moment. Did you catch a glimpse of that unidentified at the time flying object crossing the night sky in a bright flash? Apparently it was just before 7 o'clock last night. I had a text from one of you near Forsyth describing it as the strangest object, with no idea what it was, asking me if I knew what it was. And I certainly had no clue. Now we know that it was a Chinese rocket. I'm going to let you know a little bit more about that, what and why it was there. That's coming up on the Brekkie program. It is currently 22.5 degrees in Cairns, and 24.5 in Cooktown, 21.5 in Innisfail, and just below 20 degrees in Mareeba, 17 in Georgetown. It's dipped a little, and Cowanyama's 19 degrees this morning. It's 25 on Lockhart River and Thursday Island, and Weipa is sitting just above 21 degrees as well, and even Ravenshoe has jumped up in the minimum temperature stakes and is currently sitting on 16 degrees. We heard from Shane Kennedy this morning that the pattern looks set to continue.
5: Something's pretty locked into a pretty stable pattern at the moment, just with a big high-pressure system lingering near New Zealand for several days and just maintaining those onshore winds and keeping those showers moving off the coast. It's a little bit of a lull yesterday compared to the day before, so most places only just picked up a few millimetres. Just a small handful got it into the double digits yesterday, but expecting it'll pick up a bit more today. Just with a slightly more moisture around, so expect most places just looking sort of 2 to 10 millimetres today, but particularly on the Cassowary coast, so expect we'll see a few more in that 20 to 40 millimetre range, so similar to Monday. Expect that those winds will start to freshen even more, already mostly in that 15 to 20 knot range in those east to southeasterlies, but as you mentioned, expecting that'll intensify a little bit just as that ridge strengthens ever so slightly in the next day or two, so it's just enough to push the Cooktown and Peninsula waters up into the strong wind territory on Thursday and then likely persisting through Friday. So it's mostly offshore, but there is still that potential for anyone heading a bit more away from the coast. And a little bit milder through the Torres Strait, mostly 15 to 20 knots today, but again, probably get above 20 knots as we move later into the week.
4: That's Shane Kennedy bringing you up to date with your weather for this Wednesday. It's 23 minutes to 8 on ABC Far North. Hope you're enjoying your morning, whatever you're up to, getting into it.

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1: Thank you with Dido, and thank you for being a part of the show. With minimum temperatures that you've just been hearing about higher than the maximum temperature in most other places around the country, you can really understand why Far North Queensland is such a magnet for tourists, particularly at this
0: Far North.
1: Thank you with Dido, and thank you for being a part of the show. With minimum temperatures that you've just been hearing about higher than the maximum temperature in most other places around the country, you can really understand why Far North Queensland is such a magnet for tourists, particularly at this time of the year. But behind the picture postcard, there are cracks. Residents are under more pressure than ever. And that's why we are very lucky to have neighbourhood centres providing some really important community services and wraparound support for families behind the scenes. And we're going to take you to Port Douglas this half hour, where the local neighbourhood centre needs a little bit of love of its own. We'll get to that story in just a moment. But first of all, as you were just hearing in the news, it was a rocket in the night sky that you were observing, if you were one of those that were looking to the stars around 6:50 p.m. last night. A comet-like object flying across with a bluish glow is how it's been described, and an orange plume. I mentioned I was sent some photographs of that, and I have absolutely no idea what it was. But then I tuned in to Kelly Higgins Devine on the ABC local radio last night, and she was talking to Professor Jonty Horner, who's from the Centre for Astrophysics at the University of Southern Queensland, and he knew exactly what it was.
2: Everything that's been described tells me as someone who's used to seeing them, it isn't a meteor, it isn't space junk, and it isn't a comet, because of how it's moving and how it looked. The colours are real.

0: interesting. So you've got to think this thing's above the Earth's atmosphere. It's released this gas, and we're seeing that gas by reflected sunlight. And the gas is moving along with the rocket, lagging behind a little bit. That's why you see what looks like a tail. The reason that it turned red as it faded out, it wasn't burning up. It's above the atmosphere, and the rocket has survived entirely fine.
1: Yep.
0: But what was happening is it was passing into the Earth's shadow. So I've seen this with the International Space Station sometimes. As it goes into the shadow and it starts to fade, it's effectively been lit up by the sunset. And when the sun's low on the horizon and we see the sun setting, the sun looks blood red because it's the light's been scattered and the blue and the yellow light's been stripped away effectively. So the reason it turned reddish wasn't anything to do with it burning up. It was because it was being lit up by the sunset as it moved into the Earth's shadow, which I think is really awesome and spectacular. We're going to see this more and more as commercial use of space gets bigger and bigger, basically. We've seen this a few times over the last year or so, and there's lots of photos come out like this from the US when there are rocket launches by SpaceX and Blue Origin and people like that. So it's becoming fairly common now, whereas even just a few years ago, nobody had a clue what these things were when they saw them. They were a bit of a shock. They were a bit of a surprise. Now, one thing is that we will only ever see them within an hour or an hour and a half of sunset and an hour or an hour and a half of dawn. And the reason for that is that if it happened in the middle of the night, when the rocket gets above the atmosphere and sheds the gas, it's in the Earth's shadow and there's nothing to light it up, so we wouldn't see it.
1: Hmm.
0: So it's always going to be kind of, keep your eye out if there's going to be a rocket launch between maybe 5:30 and 7 o'clock from China that'll come over our region, because this will happen again. And now people know what to look for. And like I say, I'm just hugely envious of everyone who got to see it, because I didn't.
2: Well, I didn't either, but I got some photographs of it, and it surely was a brilliant sight over our night sky. You were just hearing there from Professor Jonty Horner from the Centre for Astrophysics at the University of Southern Queensland, having a yarn with Kelly on the wireless last night. It's 7:45 on ABC Far North.

0: Any excuse, Charlie, to play a bit of Elton John, Rocket Man, the name of the song, and a rocket it was in our night sky last night. It is ABC Far North Breakfast you tune to at 10 to 8.
1: A tray of cocktails floated at us through the twilight. 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
0: We'll take a look at the traffic, how it's flowing for you in just a moment, and the news around the corner. But before that, I want to talk to you about the role of community centres, or neighbourhood centres as they're known. By their very definition, they bring people together at a time when arguably it's never been more important for residents to remain connected. They can be a place of learning. You can go there to be involved in any range of activities, and it can even be a safe haven when nature gets nasty. For nearly 40 years, the Port Douglas Neighbourhood Centre has been all of that for its community, but now it needs some love too. CEO Emma Travers, thank you very much for being with us. For those who haven't popped into the centre lately, what will you find at the Port Douglas Neighbourhood Centre?
4: Hi, Charlie. Thanks for having me on. The Port Douglas Neighbourhood Centre is a pavilion-style building that was built in 2005 following years of advocacy by our local community. The types of services we deliver playgroup and new parents group, emergency relief and crisis support, community transport, financial resilience programs like no interest loans, social connection activities, as you just mentioned. We're very active in the disaster recovery space, and we also provide a place for visiting services and outreach programs to come to help people within Port Douglas.
0: Wow, that's a lot.
4: It is a lot for a little centre, yes.
0: Absolutely, and yet people might drive past and have no clue as to the hub of community activity that's going on behind your doors.
4: That's right. I think people often think of Port Douglas as a wealthy community, but you know, we see significant housing stress, seasonal employment impacts, transport vulnerability, a real lack of mental health and other health services, and social isolation as well. So we try to do everything we can to support our community with the resources that we have.
0: And I guess once upon a time, it used to be neighbours looking out for neighbours, and now it still is, but just in a different form. And the neighbourhood centre certainly is a place that facilitates that support that's so needed.
4: That's it. And I mean, we certainly couldn't do what we do without the sort of the 50-odd volunteers we have helping us out. But I know, I heard you speak to Ravenshoe Community Centre a few weeks ago, and our story started very similarly with when local women began an informal playgroup because there was no childcare in Port Douglas. And I think it's a really good symbol of locals seeing need in our community and then working really hard to start a network and then advocate for their community.
0: Right. You identified a need and you filled it, and you're still filling it in relation to playgroups.
4: Right. Yes, exactly.
0: Okay. Well, it's great to know that you're there and what you're doing. What do you believe has kept you going? For 40 years you've been doing this type of work for your community.
4: Yes, well, I mean, we started off, our first income stream was from our knick-knack shed op shop, and then we received our first regular funding, which was $200 a month from Douglas Shire Council. So it's been a very gradual build. We have a lot of support from our local community and from our resorts and from tourists, people travelling through. But again, it is really just community and volunteers and people getting involved.
0: Okay, and why now? Why do you need the support of your community more than ever?
4: Well, we're very fortunate to have a beautiful purpose-built building, which our community strongly advocated for. But as we know, community needs and environmental conditions have changed over the last 20 years. So our building is very open, and we really need to be able to have some security after hours. So our work is really, the renovations we're looking at are improving our after-hours security, creating some secure storage, and our main gathering space is a nice big balcony on the back of our building. However, as you can imagine, in wet season, and particularly when we've had the aftermath of Jasper and other natural disasters, we don't have any air conditioning or anything like that. So we're we're looking at, we're doing some work to install bifold doors and windows so that our key spaces can be enclosed and air conditioned during the wet season. We're also creating additional office space for visiting services who come up to see our community, and building a new barbecue area for community gatherings.
0: So some really practical improvements that are going to go a long way to helping the centre continue to do what it does and has been doing
4: That's
0: for 40
4: right.
0: years.
4: Yes, we're very conscious of, you know, of making sure that our building, that we maintain the nature of the building, and we really want these upgrades to improve usability during heat, wet weather and disasters while keeping our staff and volunteers safe and operational.
0: Righto. And you've come up with a pretty novel way, and novelty helps when it comes to fundraising, but you're giving people an opportunity to make a lasting mark.
4: That's right. We're working with a local artist to create a large mangrove tree donation mural at the front of the centre. So we're asking community members, local businesses, families and groups like book clubs, things like that, to purchase leaves on this mural from prices between $100 to $1,000. Donors can choose what appears on their leaf, so family name, business name, you might have a club name you want to put on there, or you might want to memorialise someone who has been involved in the centre in the past. So we're holding a fundraising launch at the upstairs at the Tin Shed next Tuesday from 4 till 6 p.m. And our local community radio station, Douglas FM, will be doing a live broadcast. So we're asking people to come along and hear the history of the centre, hear about our renovation plans and our future vision.
0: Oh, what a lovely place to do it, overlooking yes. beautiful Dixon's Inlet and such a magnificent part of the community there. Your backdrop, though, as beautiful as it is, doesn't belie some of the challenges that continue in your community. And thank you very much for highlighting the work that you continue to do for Port Douglas and the surrounding district.
4: No worries. Thank you very much.
0: Emma Travers there. She's the CEO of the Port Douglas Neighbourhood Centre. Get along on Tuesday if you would like to lend your support and be the reason that we grow, which is the name of the campaign.
5: Hi, I'm Melissa Clark. On AM After 8, Donald Trump blames Iran for the downing of a US helicopter, saying he must respond. And is Victorian Premier Jacinta Allen's leadership under threat?
0: On the text line, a couple of you have been in touch. We were talking just before the news, actually before the 7 o'clock news, with CAFNEC, the Cairns and Far North Environment Centre, and also traditional owner from Hopevale, Delise, talking about concerns that they have about the state government's new sweeping powers, they describe them, in terms of trying to streamline the process for critical mineral projects and other significant projects as well. The Deputy Premier Jared Blay in Cairns today no doubt will be asked more about that. And we were hearing from Delise saying that she just wants traditional owners to have a seat at the table. They're often the ones left with the consequences of mining projects. And John from Tolga was pointing out that Queensland is

littered with old polluted mine sites that operated in the past when environmental laws were not enacted. They are the state's responsibility to clean up, but they say they don't have the funds now. So by relaxing the laws, this will happen again. That's John's view. But Ian says that traditional owners often impede progress but are happy to take the royalties. If they truly object, they'd refuse the royalties. A couple of opinions coming in on an issue that's quite topical just at the moment.

0: Coming in from the south, Bruce Highway is travelling really well. Clear run in with no major delays or incidents to report at this time, Charlie. So everything seems to be going quite well so far.
1: Good news again, Jodie. Thanks very much. Hopefully we can keep that going. Hopefully if you are travelling in on the Captain Cook Highway past the Holloways Beach roundabout, take care when you are passing that abandoned car that is still impeding the bicycle lane there right on the highway. Juanita and I were talking about abandoned cars, and many of you have raised that issue on the text line as well. We're still trying to find out whether there's someone from Transport and Main Roads, not Jodie, that can tell us a little bit more about why it is so, why these cars are not being moved on more quickly. That's a conversation still to come right here on Your Breakfast Program. It's ABC Far North you tune to, and 8 o'clock right now, time for the news.
2: ABC News. Good morning, I'm Maria Hatzakis. The United States has begun striking Iran after accusing it of downing an American Army helicopter in the Strait of Hormuz. Eliza Getzey reports.
3: US President Donald Trump had earlier vowed the US would retaliate after saying Iran shot down an Apache helicopter which was patrolling the Strait of Hormuz near Oman. Two American crew members were rescued from the water unharmed. Now, the US Central Command has announced it's begun strikes against Iran at the direction of the Commander-in-Chief, describing the mission as a proportional response to unjustified Iranian aggression. Iranian state media says the port city of Sirik and Keshem, an Iranian island in the Strait of Hormuz, have been attacked.
2: A Queensland Commission of Inquiry will this week canvass allegations the CFMEU wielded influence over the state's building and construction watchdog. Details from Laura Lavelle.
4: The inquiry, examining the union and misconduct in the construction industry, is in its 10th round of hearings. It's focused heavily on the CFMEU's alleged influence over the Queensland Office of Industrial Relations to advance its industrial interests. The probe will this week hear fresh allegations the militant union also wielded influence over the state's building and construction watchdog. Graham Easterby, a former Queensland Building and Construction Commission licensing manager, will continue giving evidence. Kim Bancroft, the former Deputy Director General for the Industrial Relations Office, is also set to take the witness stand.
2: Police in Northern Ireland have appealed for calm after arresting a Sudanese man over a knife attack. The incidents prompted calls online for anti-immigration protests, as Ms. Zoe Ford reports.
5: Police in Belfast say the victim, a man in his 40s, suffered significant injuries to his face and back during a brutal attack with a kitchen knife. Mobile phone footage shows bystanders trying to fight off the attacker, who police allege was a 30-year-old Sudanese national. Calls online for anti-immigration protests have led to around 100 people gathering in Belfast. A bus and another vehicle have been set on fire. The incident comes at a time of heightened tensions in Britain following the murder of a student who was handcuffed by police as he lay dying from stab wounds, while his killer, a Sikh man, falsely alleged a racist attack.
2: NASA has named its 4-astronaut team for its latest Artemis moon mission, which will further test technology designed for a return to the moon's surface. Nick Parmeter has the story.
6: We, the Artemis 3 crew, are honoured.
7: Astronaut Randy Bresnik, selected as the commander of Artemis 3, alongside fellow Americans Andre Douglas and Frank Rubio, as well as Italian Luca Parmitano. It follows the successful Artemis 2 lunar mission, which broke the record for the farthest humans have travelled from Earth on a space voyage. This mission won't be going to the moon, but instead will be simulating a lunar landing with the help of Elon Musk's SpaceX and Jeff Bezos's Blue Origin, who are providing the landers. It's the last mission before an anticipated Artemis 4 in 2028, which could see astronauts once again walk on the moon.
2: In sport, Serena Williams has made a winning return to professional tennis after almost 4 years away from the sport. The 44-year-old teamed up with 19-year-old Canadian Victoria Omboko to win their opening doubles match at the Queen's Club event in London. They beat tournament third seeds Nicole Melica Martinez and Erin Routliff 7-6, 6-2. Williams says she's ready to build on that.
8: Well, we had a lot of fun.
9: We did have a lot of fun, you know.
10: I feel like there's room for improvement.

0: full from soaring development increasing the local population. Vanessa Bertinoli is the PNC president at the West End Primary School.
1: We've had substantial growth already. So we doubled in size in a decade. We had a mass extension. They had to resume homes. Parents are nervous. We're feeling the effects now.
0: An education department spokesperson says the department is considering potential enrolment growth in the West End and South Brisbane areas as part of planning for the school network.
2: Annie Guest there. In finance, Wall Street stocks have ended mixed after a choppy session as a rebound in tech shares faded and direct attacks between Iran and the US resumed. Looking at the oil price, the global benchmark Brent crude's trading at $91.69 US a barrel. That's AM for today. I'm Melissa Clark. It's now 8:30.
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5: So nice to have your company on this Wednesday morning. The showers are holding off so far, but the sky is dark and the clouds are gathering, and it looks like we might be getting back over double digits today along parts of the northern tropical coast and tablelands. We have some showers that have already added up to double-digit totals around the Cassowary coast, and parts of the Daintree as well have been quite wet overnight, up around 10 to 20 millimetre falls. But mainly it's just been single figures and pretty light, just the nuisance factor, as we call it. And that looks set to continue. And so do these strong southeasterly winds. In fact, they are picking up, and by tomorrow might be back into strong wind warning territory for the Cooktown and the Peninsula coastal waters. But for today, we are looking at 15 to 20 knots for Cairns and 20 to 25 knots for those listening areas a little further north. And we are looking pretty good in the traffic as well. Talked to Jody just before 8 o'clock, said things were travelling fairly smoothly. You let me know if that changes. 0487 993 222 is my text line. The phone number is 1300 801 222. Maybe you are driving along in your car right now. I wonder how you would feel about jumping into a car and driving down a busy street like Sheridan Street, just outside the ABC Far North studio here, without so much as your hand touching the steering wheel. Well, I just did it. And just like that, we're driving.
6: Yeah.
5: Hands free.
6: Yeah. How does it feel?
5: Disconcerting. How does it feel for you?
6: I'm pretty comfortable with it. Initially, it was a bit like jumping in a car with your 16, 17-year-old teenager. Can be a little bit nerve-wracking at first, but once you get the hang of this...
5: And here we are in Grafton Street.
6: I'm just going to try and find us a car park.
5: Oh, okay, this can't do that for you.
6: Popular spot.
5: No, it might be able to drive itself, that electric vehicle, but it still can't. And it might be able to drive, but can't find the car park. Not yet, anyway. But I was very, very, very, very amazed to be able to go for a spin yesterday for the very first time in an electric vehicle. Maybe you've already had that opportunity, but for me, it took a listener, Stuart, who heard me admit online that I on this program that I had never actually embraced artificial intelligence. And now that I have, it really has opened my eyes to the possibilities. Maybe it'll open yours as well. You'll come for a ride with me in Stuart's EV in just a moment. In the meantime, we're heading for tops of around 26, 27 degrees on the coast today, 25 for Mareeba, with a shower or two for you as well, and 22 for Atherton. Georgetown's still looking partly cloudy today, and a top of 30, 31 mostly sunny for Croydon and Kawanyama. 32 today, as will be Weipa, with a partly cloudy outlook and a shower or two for Cowan, adding to the 2 millimetres or so that Tony was reporting earlier on the text line. Lockhart River, a shower or two for you as well, and 29 and 30 degrees and partly cloudy on beautiful Thursday Island, Wyburn.
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0: That's ex-Beatle and accomplished singer, songwriter and guitarist in his own right, George Harrison, with My Mind Set on You. 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I'm wondering whether that might change when you go for a spin with Stuart and me in just a moment.
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0: And we're still on the trail of finding out why cars, seemingly abandoned, can be left languishing on the side of busy highways for weeks, even months on end, without being removed by anyone, the owner, the authorities. We're just trying to get some answers on that. Connor asked earlier on the text line if the relic on the Western Arterial Road is going to be heritage listed. It's been there for so long. Apparently, Juanita says she goes past it every day, says there's grass growing through the motor. But it's not only major roads. Catherine gave me a call from Smith.

0: Caulfield, where she reckons there's six cars parked up on the side of the road in Lydia Street near the James Cook University that never go away. She can't even tell if they're registered or if they're for sale, but they're just there, parked up on the side of the road. We'll try and add that one to the list of other cars that we've been notified about. Anne was wondering, what about caravans and boat trailers? Some of them are less than roadworthy condition, just left in suburban streets as well. I'm trying to get to the bottom of that, and we'll get the answers for you as soon as we're able to find them.
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0: At 20 to 9 on the Brekkie program, what happens when you're a radio presenter and you admit to your listeners on air that you're a bit of a dinosaur when it comes to embracing AI, artificial intelligence, or even apply it to any aspect of your life? I really have got my head in the sand when it comes to AI. I did that last week on the program, and not long after, I had a phone call from Stuart, who was listening out on that day, and he decided it was time for this breakfast presenter to be dragged, kicking and screaming, into the 21st century. He dropped by the station yesterday to take me for a spin in his new EV to demonstrate the seemingly unlimited potential of the AI-enhanced driving experience.
3: It's basically a computer and a battery on wheels. A lot of the car is app-based, so you can see the cameras around the car, and you can choose any of those views which are live. So if I choose this one, that should be looking at us.
0: At us from the car.
3: There we are.
0: Stuart, can we actually get into the car without the phone?
3: Yes, we can. I'll show you. So this is a backup key.
0: When you say this, you're holding up your hand. Why are you doing that?
3: It's a ring.
0: Oh, the ring on the hand.
3: So we can see it's locked because the mirrors are folded. If I go like that, they're unfolded, the car's unlocked. Press with your thumb, grab with your hand.
0: And it's recognised you.
3: That's a backup. So you would normally have your phone in your pocket and it unlocks the car automatically. So you virtually never use keys anyway.
0: So I'm just going to press
3: grab
0: in.
3: Grab the handle.
0: Out she comes. All right. All right. Very nice in here. Very streamlined.
3: Just turn the radio down. 4QCC.
0: You're on the right station. So you've got to still do your own seatbelts up.
3: Yes. Yes.
0: Okay. You've offered to introduce me to the modern age of motoring. And here we are. I'm in the cockpit of your vehicle and in your hands.
3: Okay. So there's a few apps and things for entertainment, but if we start with this one here that's built into the car. Hey, Grok.
4: Hey, Stuart. What can I help with?
3: Grok's here to help us while we're driving, hands-free. So, Grok, I'd like to introduce you to Charlie McKillop. Say hi to Charlie.
4: Hi, Charlie. Nice to meet you. I've heard you're a Cairns radio legend. What can I do for you both?
0: And just like that, we're driving.
3: Yeah.
0: Hands free.
3: Yeah. How does it feel?
0: Disconcerting. How does it feel for you?
3: This is our second Tesla. The first one we got was in 2019. That was a Model 3.
0: It put the indicator on.
3: Yeah.
0: It's just turned the corner.
3: Yep. The computer in this Model Y is approximately 10 times more capable, so the full self-driving is next level compared to the previous one.
0: Okay, but you're still checking for oncoming traffic as we turn?
3: Absolutely. There's a camera up here that's watching me to make sure I do the right thing. It's making sure I'm checking the mirrors, paying attention, and it doesn't take long for me to take my eyes away from driving that it starts to get upset. So I need to pay attention. It's making sure I do.
0: Stuart has just picked me up from the ABC. We're going for a coffee at the recommendation of Grok. Has already identified where we ought to go, how we ought to get there, and is now, for all intents and purposes, driving us there.
3: Pretty much.
0: what were the considerations that you were weighing up in 2019 when you first decided to jump in?
3: I've always been in tech. I love tech. But seeing what was coming with electric cars, the things that appealed to me most, foremost, was I can make my own fuel at home with solar and almost no maintenance, no filters, no oil, no diff, no gearbox. There's nothing to service. It's a battery and a motor. I mean, it has tyres. You've got to change tyres. Mm-hmm. There are suspension parts that wear out like any other car. But, yeah, it was an economic decision for me, as well as I like to test technology and find out where it's at. And that first generation that hit Australia was a lot of fun. And it's the only car I've known that gets better over time. The Model 3 we've got today, 7 years on, is not the same car we got 7 years ago, because a software update comes and the behaviour of the car or the capability changes.
0: One of your consumables is the battery. It's a big consumable with a big price tag and an expiry date. How does that work through? Is that one of the reasons why you decided to upgrade to avoid the cost of having to replace the battery in the old car?
3: There's nothing wrong with the battery in the old car. It's fine. We're keeping it. The change out of the battery probably won't happen for another... We've had it for 7 years, and it's still retaining over 80% of its capability. But maybe in 10 or 15 years, we might look at replacing the battery.
0: You described it as fun, not frustration. How do you feel when you hear about the kind of the negative perception of the fact that you're just not going to find the charges that you need to make those long distance trips down to Canberra and back, for instance?
3: It is everything is different about it, but at the end of the day, it's still a car, and it gets you from A to B. And if it can do that efficiently and cheaply, we came out of our last ICE vehicle was a Subaru, which today would cost about $150 to fill. To do the same distance in even the old electric car, we're looking at about $14 worth of electricity. So that was appealing. I was going to show you this charger over here, which is in the car park, but looks like there's a car over there now.
0: Okay.
3: So this is, I don't know if we can go in here, Charlie. It looks like the Iron Man's got it all blocked off.
0: Grok didn't tell you about that.
3: No, but we could ask Grok.
4: The Iron Man event is wrapping up soon, but the Charge Fox station right at Pierpoint Road is open 24/7. Want me to set navigation there?
3: Yes, please.
4: It's only 110 meters away, 5 minutes tops. You're all set.
0: How often have you found yourself arriving at a charger and having to wait or queue or just not be able to fulfil the purpose of your trip?
3: In 7 years, in 155,000 Ks, twice. That was in peak season. Both times we had to wait about 8 minutes. It's a bit like your mobile phone. We don't wait for a mobile phone to go flat before we decide to charge.
0: Unless you're me.
3: Oh, look, we've all done it, Charlie. But for me, when I get home, I just plug my phone in and that's where it sits. Same thing with an electric car. If all you've got is a PowerPoint, just plug it in when you get home. That's when you should be slow charging, which is better for your battery longevity than using fast chargers anyway. Just as long as you can plug it in where you park. That doesn't apply to everybody, of course. That's why these chargers are here. Some of them are free. Yeah, if you look around Cairns, there's three I can think of off the top of my head that are free. I haven't found a free petrol station yet.
0: Just the fact that you contacted me at the ABC after hearing me admit that I had not embraced the possibilities of artificial intelligence. In fact, there's part of me that actually fears the advances and the pace at which our society is changing and the implications that might have for our, you know, our workplaces, our homes, our society as a whole. I mean, there's a debate going on now as to whether that step change is happening so quickly that we do eventually lose control. Can you imagine a circumstance where you're driving in the traffic like this and the car doesn't respond to your commands? Suddenly it's making the decisions and you're no longer in control.
3: It has been a learning curve to see technology evolve. We've all seen communications change significantly. This self-driving and where we are at now is an evolution that is now driven by software updates. This, I think we're running version 12 point something at the moment. Version 14 is coming, which is what's understood to be far better than most humans can drive, far safer statistically. So I'm pretty comfortable with it. Initially, it was a bit like jumping in a car with your 16, 17-year-old teenager. Can be a little bit nerve-wracking at first, but once you get the hang of this... And actually, tell me, how's your feeling right now watching the car give way at this green light to the oncoming traffic? Have you felt nervous at all?
0: I haven't, no. I mean, I was for the initial minutes that we were driving around, just as I came to understand what was happening. But I'm surprised at how quickly I've relaxed into the idea that, yes, it's giving way and you're letting it.
3: Yeah. So as a rideshare service, I think in the States they're doing rideshare services where there is no driver sitting here. So I guess that'll be the next step when regulations allow that.
0: And here we are in Grafton Street.
3: I'm just going to try and find us a car park.
0: Oh, okay, this can't do that for you.
3: It's a popular spot.
0: There's some things that that AI can't do, and that is manifest a car parking spot outside the coffee shop that it's just recommended that we attend.
3: You've just come up with a cracking idea, Charlie. I think I need to go down that rabbit hole.
0: Not just the best coffee in Cairns, but the best coffee with a car park available right now.
3: Now you're talking.
0: Won't be long. That's Stuart Clark, an early adopter, who's now onto his second electric vehicle, showing me where the technology is at right now, but also where it is heading. And that is a brave new world for this radio presenter. What about for you? Has there been anything that you've seen or heard lately that's changed your mind about electric cars? Maybe it's just the price at the bowser when you pull up at the service station. It is ABC Far North you're tuned to. We're about 8 minutes away from 9 o'clock. It's been a while since I've accepted an invitation to jump in somebody's car, let me tell you.

0: morning with Jump in My Car, and look, it was a lot of fun and a big eye opener to be able to take a spin with Stuart in his EV yesterday. It is 5 to 9.
1: Hi, it's Zanro. 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
0: New powers designed to fast-track critical mineral and other significant projects has put the Queensland government at loggerheads with environmentalists and traditional owners who say their rights to have input are being undermined. Traditional owner Delise Bowen from the DARPA Land Trust in Hopevale spoke with us earlier about the proposed changes to our planning and environment laws.
3: It's not having a seat at that table. I feel that consultation process has failed in that sense. Why aren't we at that table?
0: Well, how does it differ from what you've had in the past, is what I'm saying?
3: Yes, the concerns that economic development objectives may be prioritised over cultural environments and community interests, as Lucy has stated. So I think, when more authorities concentrate at the state level, decisions can move further away from local communities and TOs, traditional owners, who live with the long-term consequences. It's reduced practical influence of TOs. This fast-track decision approval pathways can reduce the time available for us as TOs that have, been affected or will be affected access impact on country, obtain independent advice, to be able to conduct cultural heritage investigations, and that ability to negotiate agreements negotiate on equal footing. So, being around that round table. It's not just about being consulted, it's about having that sufficient time and influence to affect the outcome. I think being, on country, protecting certain values on land is and the way to protect land could also be a way of having some economic development for people in that matter.
0: That's Delise Bowen from Hopevale, and she, along with other Cape York Peninsula traditional owners, will be standing shoulder to shoulder with the Cairns and Far North Environment Centre. We also heard from Lucy Graham this morning, talking today, sending a clear message to the Queensland Government about why it does not believe that these sweeping new powers are necessary and will actually undermine their ability to have a say in future mining and other kind of ecotourism and other types of projects as well. If you do have an interest in this area, there's a parliamentary inquiry now open to public submissions up until the 25th of June. Not long to go. Not long to go to the news either. Here's Eric Bibb to get you there. Guru.

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2: Hello, hello. How are you doing today? Did you see that light shoot us across the skies overnight? A lot of people did. A lot of people wondering, what on earth is that? Maybe a lot of things went through your head as to what it could really be. We kind of know what it is now. We'll talk more about that in just a few moments. I wonder what your first reaction was when you saw it. Also on the program today, we're thinking of those who save our lives. Let's thank a first responder day. And you're going to be hearing from some amazing first responders, including some who really you might know from around the place. We'll get to meet them a little later this morning on ABC across Queensland. 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
2: Susan Graham Ryan with you this morning. Thanks for keeping me company today. Well, did you see the light in the sky last night? If you did, was your reaction something like how it sounded for Emma Ruth's family in northern Queensland?
4: It looks like a meteor, or what? Or is it a plane?
5: I hope it's not a plane in disaster.
6: It's just in one spot, like it's not moving anywhere.
5: It's a blue sky. It's. You sure it's not a plane? Well, it's a satellite?
6: Yeah, it's...
5: It's not that comet they were predicting.
6: I don't know. I haven't heard anything about it.
5: They were predicting a comet, but that's kind of moving up too fast, isn't it?
6: It looks like it's going that way, but it's coming towards us.
5: See that? See the monster? It's not a monster. What the f*** is that?
2: Some colourful language there. I think a lot of people were asking questions similar to Emma and her family there last night. Let's find out more about it. Dave Renicky is an astronomer and a space writer and is with me this morning. Good morning. Good morning, Dave.
7: Good morning, Susan. Gee, we're excited when we see things in the sky.
2: We sure are. Well, we know it wasn't a bird. It wasn't a plane. We know it was a rocket. Dave, what do we know?
7: I wish I'd have seen this one, I'll tell you what. What you were saying, because we saw it here because it was launched from the Northern Hemisphere over the Western Pacific region. And this is a rocket there, the rocket for launch from China. It climbed hundreds of k's above the Earth. It just makes it visible over a big area. What Australians were seeing wasn't a rocket crossing a sky, it was a cloud. So it's in the cloud of the rocket exhaust there, yeah. Hundreds of kilometres up in the sky, they're still glowing in the sunlight after it was launched there. And that's why it appeared so bright and so unusual. I've been watching the ABC video there just earlier on there. It's an amazing sight if you weren't sure what it was. Look, so it's all part of China's rapidly growing space program. And mark my words, they are way in front of anyone else. So the TV footage of that attracted worldwide attention. And it shows you that we're not real good observers of things in the night sky. We get excited quick.
2: We do get excited very quickly. Why? We heard in the video there that it was like, which direction is it coming? Is it coming towards us? Is it changing directions? Is it going up? Why is it so hard to tell where it's going from here on Earth?
7: Because things shift up there and we had a lot of dirt, dust in the atmosphere, of course, a lot of water vapour as well. The footage there showed a bright trail left after the rocket was way up in space there. We were seeing the plume of it. It's like you could call it a space jellyfish, if you like. We've seen it before. I've seen a lot of these before, and it just depends on where they launch from, what direction they launch. This was launched from China over the western region, so we saw it over our part of the world. But this can spread hundreds of kilometres across the sky, and some of them are bright, some are not. A lot of people mistake it for a UFO, and that's a common...
2: Well, we even heard that in the audio just now.
7: We're not being invaded.
2: Oh, that we know of. No, of course not, Dave. What do the colours that we see tell us about what it is? Because there was a lot of blues in the videos and the photos that we've seen.
7: Let me give you an example. Think

0: back, think back of how many rainbows you've seen in the sky in your life.
1: Mm.
0: Have some been more vivid than others?
1: Absolutely they have.
0: Yeah, that's because of the conditions that you see it in. The more water vapour up there, the less water vapour, the more sunlight you've got, the less sunlight you've got, all determines how bright that's going to be. So we were just lucky because we've got a lot of water vapour in the air at the moment over Australia and a little bit of rain in the last few days. So that would spread it out even more. But look, I love these sort of things because it gets me on the ABC more. and people just say, you know, I just get excited when people want to know what it's all about. And you've got a meteor shooting through the sky. You get the same reaction, Sue.
1: Oh, we do. And I want to talk to you more about that because, you know, often the people who are in the astro space, so to speak, pun not intended, you're always passionate about space, but there has been increasing interest about what's going on in the skies, whether it be because of the Gilmore Space Project and the launch site near Bowen, but also meteors and shooting stars and all of those sorts of things. How do you feel when space interest flows into the mainstream like it has more recently?
0: I think it's good because we're now merging out. We're moving away from our planet here. And now we've got Artemis, the mission of the moon, back going to the moon. We're going to go to Mars eventually soon. We're going to become a multi-planet species. We're seeing the emergence now in our time, which we'll never see eventuate in the next 100, 200 years or so, when we move on to other worlds out there. But look, it's all part of China's communication network. That's what they're doing at the moment. They've got a pretty busy space program, and I'll make a prediction. I think that China have got their eyes on a moon base. They want to do it before the Americans get there. I grew up in
1: the space race.
0: Yeah, I grew up in the 60s, and we watched America and Russia vie for this prize, and the prize was the first landing on the moon. Well, now we're going back there to do it again. We're going to build a base there on the South Pole, in a place called the Aitken Basin, where there's a lot of water. There's a lot of ice trapped there. Chinese know that as well. China have got a Tiangong space station up in orbit, a more advanced space station than we've ever had, and they're going to put one in orbit around the moon. I think China's eyes are on a moon base. I think you'll see a launch there probably by the end of the year, maybe early next year, to try and beat the Americans there. Now, the first one to get there is going to be a chest-beating exercise like landing on the moon was. But this is all part of China's communication system with their satellites, like Elon Musk is doing for America.
1: Dave, what else is going on in the skies and space above us?
0: Well, go and have a look at the sky.
1: Beautiful.
0: This is where I really shine, Sue. I've got my telescope out there. We get a lot of people coming down. What we've got at the moment is what's called a conjunction of planets. Venus and Jupiter are very bright in the sky. Now, just after sunset, go and have a look at the skies that are clear, and you'll see these two planets almost joined together. Venus is the brighter one of the two. Venus is the brighter one. Jupiter is the less brighter one of the two. But tonight and tomorrow night, you're going to see the moon come into play as well. Mm. So it's going to be a nice little conjunction of planets, two planets in the night sky almost kissing each other.
1: Kissing planets, Dave.
0: I love it, yeah. Gosh, good time.
1: Like better than TV.
0: Yeah, it's clean fun, Sue.
1: What else is exciting you in the skies this year, Dave? I know that there's a lot that comes up in, you know, and there's a lot of things that are probably in your diary of things to watch moving ahead.
0: That's hard, really, to say. It's just a beautiful sky. We've got to remember, we've got the best skies in the world here. Now, I've travelled a lot of places around the world with a lot of astronomers, and we have some of the best constellations here. They can't see the Southern Cross. We can. We've got the beautiful jewel box there. We've got skies here that they can't see in the Northern Hemisphere. So that's what I like to do. And I like to sort of what I'm going to do through the rest of the year and what we've got planned now, besides taking people over to Norfolk Island with
1: wow.
0: Yeah, it's something we're developing now. It's a commercial thing, so I won't really get into it on the ABC with you, but on my website, anyone who wants to know what's going on, go to my website. That's where I put all the news on there.
1: Yes, you've got all of the good goss. Yes.
0: Yeah, Astro Dave will find me. Listen, they call me now.
1: And Astro Dave, if people do want to see the kissing planets in the next couple of nights, where's the best spot to get a good view, or can we just see it from our backyards?
0: Yeah, two things to remember. Get up high, get away from the horizon. Don't have any trees in your way if you can. Get to a nice dark spot and just get up there and have a look at it. You won't miss it. In the west here, you'll see a big bright star. You'll see another bright star. They're really two planets together. Good time to take a photograph as well. But they're only going

0: to be there for the next two or three nights, and then they'll both drift away a little bit. But look, this is the time now. If you've got a telescope and you want to really get some good views of two of the best planets in the sky, when you see Venus through the telescope, keep this in mind, you're going to see a little half moon, because Venus has phases, too, like we do, like our moon does. So when you see Venus at its brightest, it's really half moon. But Jupiter's beautiful, and when you look at Jupiter, even with a pair of binoculars, have a look to the side. You'll see three, maybe four little star-like objects. They're four of the main moons that spin around Jupiter.
1: So much for us to observe. Dave Reneke, astronomer and space writer, thank you very much for your time today.
0: Thanks, Sue. Bye-bye.
1: Thank you. You are on ABC Across Queensland. Kissing planets. Did you ever think you would hear that? And also rockets across our skies. Dave there talking with us all about things that are going on in our skies this week. 9:15 on ABC Across Queensland. It is also Thank a First Responder Day. Shortly, we're going to meet some of our incredible first responders, the people that keep us safe, keep us alive at important times. Stay with me for more on that. And we'll also, of course, find out what's happening weather-wise a little later this morning. And I have to do this, right? After such a spacey story.

0: Elton John, Rocket Man. You're on ABC across Queensland. A lot of sky enthusiasm today after the rocket shot across the skies last night, catching a lot of people's attention. And we also heard about the kissing planets that are on the cards for tonight. And a little later in the program, we're going to be shifting from space to your place. We're going to be opening the phone lines once again after 10:30 to find out about all of those important tips to clean and to get rid of those stains that you might have at your place. A couple of weeks ago, we did the same thing, and we had so many calls that we didn't get time for you all and had so many people left over. So time to ask your questions of the Queen of Clean, Shannon Lush, after 10:30 this morning. So make sure you stay with me for more on that today.
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0: Well, in a place most of us know for dirt, dust and bull riding, lives a man who has spent the last 28 years keeping the town safe. His passion for community safety and preparedness saw him establish the McKinlay Shire's First Responders Group, improving multi-agency response times to emergencies. He is a dedicated rural firefighter, SES member and captain of the Julia Creek Fire Station, and now a recipient of the Australian Fire Service Medal. Captain Stephen Malone joins me now to shed light on his career. Good morning.
2: Morning, Susan. How are you?
0: I'm good, thank you. So take us back to 1998. What first drew you to joining the Queensland Fire Department?
2: I actually started in 94, so I think I've got about 32 years.
0: But, oh, wow, incredible.
2: I think the first fire I went to, grass fire, growing up on a sheep cattle station, I was about 8 year old, so which a lot of farmers will do, will have their kids, because by that age you're generally driving tractors and trucks and whatever on your station anyway. So, but, yeah, it originally started as, you know, fire is just one of the things that happen on the land, and I was sort of the black sheep of our family, like my old dad, who, you know, is not with us anymore, but proudly sits in the Drovers Hall of Fame out at the Camel Wheel. Like, he was a well-known stockman, crazy. But Dad, you know, took me to fires, and, you know, I probably got the feel of what it meant for us to, you know, it was another part of how we managed our land. And then later on, I wound up working for BHP and found out that, you know, we're supposed to be part of a brigade if we go to these fires. So, yeah, joined the Hamilton Brigade in 94, I think it was. So, yeah, it started from there.
0: So a decent stint. And you've been fighting fires. You've been saving civilians. Thanks for that. We do appreciate it. It's a huge amount of time, a commendable amount of time. What brings you back to putting those boots on each day?
2: The people around Julia Creek, they know that our family just love, you know, we have the best community in Australia. I'll be biased and say that, but tongue in cheek, but all rural communities are no different to ours. And I think if you have some sort of skill or passion or whatever, and it can help other people, it's a good thing. And there's nothing more rewarding than, I just had a gentleman in our shop then that, you know, we pretty much saved his life last year, and every, you know, few days we see people that we love and whatever in our community that we know we've played a part. And over the years we've done a massive amount of adding value to different assets for our community to give our community a better response, I suppose. And it's a good thing. It's not hard. Like, my colleagues that I have in all of our different services are the best people in the world. Like, you know, and it's so fitting today that it's the Thank a Responder Day. And I just have the most fantastic friends. So it's not hard to go and do what we do in that sense, because I know I'm working with great colleagues.
0: So. That's so great to hear, Stephen. And you also created the McKinlay Shire's First Responders Group. Talk us through sort of what led to that decision to do that.
2: Before, when I first started, my first captain, Chris Charles, look, our So we're an auxiliary brigade in Julie Creek, so we don't have permanent fire, so we carry our pagers 24/7, so we're on call all the time, and we respond. Our captain, Chris Jarlish, was the brainchild behind making sure that all of our agencies work together. There's only a few of us around in each agency, so, we have to make sure there's no egos involved. But we're up to the stage, especially before the 2019 floods, is that, as agencies, we're all supposed to talk to each other and plan, and sometimes that gets a bit lost, or you wind up with different people wanting to be part of your meetings, and the waters get a little bit muddied, I suppose, if that's the way to put it. Some people don't, our bosses put procedures and policies in place for a reason, for our safety, and sometimes in emergency people think, just skip that part. So we called it the first responders group, pretty much just to keep police, fire, ambos and SES in a room, and we follow our procedures and policies. But we train together, so everything runs so smoothly. And when we have, a disaster and we have outside agencies come here, every year we get comments, I can't believe how good you guys work together and wish we had the same.
0: A true team.
2: We have an extremely close relationship with QAS because a lot of our jobs are, together.
0: Yeah.
2: And it's the same with, QPS and SES when we, I can be at a job at a car crash or whatever and sing out to one of our QAS colleagues if, they're waiting for us to get a patient out and ask them for anything on our truck. They know where it is, vice versa with us.
0: It must be incredible to know that you've got those people, that team behind your team, and you can work so collaboratively with these other groups. You did receive, Stephen, the King's Honour Australian Fire Service Medal. What does that mean to you?
2: I thought it was a prank at the start. I had to ring the Governor General's office and say, is this
0: a stitch up?
2: It wasn't until I had the Commissioner ring me a couple of nights ago on Sunday and thank me, and he visited our station last year. Then my daughter is also a lieutenant with us, but now permanently in Fire Common Townsville. Said, "Dad, you need to write down all the things you've done for our shire." So I did. And when I got to the third page, it dawned on me of we've added fire trucks in the Kinlow.
0: Pretty special.
2: And Kynurna and airstrips on roads but the award is. Yeah, it's fantastic. It gives us a bit of a platform to get in here and push our, the support for our other first responders. But the whole part of this, I had some great mentors at the start with, Chris Charlish and Sam Brin and his wife, who was an AMBO here. I've just sort of formulated it, and then people have recognised, my work, I suppose.
0: And Stephen, you do so much. Like you said, you're an auxiliary firefighter. You in lots of different things. You're also in the SES. And do you ever get time for self-care or to do anything else?
2: We sort of do. I'm a mad. People that know me, I love my environment, and

0: I enjoy what I do. I'm extremely proud of when we go to a job and I work with all my other colleagues and they have the same values as what we do. Go there, give good patient care. But my old dad always said, if you're going to talk the talk, walk the walk.
1: Yeah.
0: So we stand up in front of our community and say, yep, we'll come and help you. And we try our best to make sure we give them the same care as what they... And I actually think a lot of our patients get better care here than what they do in the coast. Like, they get that full attention. As soon as we call for the rescue helicopter in Mount Isa, we know it's on the way, or RFDS. Like, I hope everyone, with this award that, has worked in our fields out here are as proud as what I am of it.
1: I think a lot of people are, and we really appreciate the voluntary work you do, but also the work you do as a firefighter. There's so many incredible first responders around Queensland. Stephen Malone, the captain of the Julia Creek Fire Station, thanks so much for chatting with me this morning, and thank you as we mark Thank a First Responder Day. You're on ABC across Queensland.
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1: Well, it is just after 9:30 and it's time to find out what's making news this morning. To do that, Natalie Larkins joins me. Good morning.
4: Good morning. Making news today, the federal opposition says it's open to supporting a longer Senate inquiry into sweeping changes to the National Disability Insurance Scheme. Senators will begin 3 days of hearings today into legislation that will pave the way for the biggest ever cuts to the NDIS. The shadow NDIS Minister, Melissa McIntosh, says she isn't opposed to a longer probe, which is something the Greens also want. A state funeral will be held at the MCG today, honouring AFL legend and MND campaigner Neil Danaher. The former Australian of the Year died a fortnight ago, aged 65, after fighting motor neuron disease for more than a decade. His own experience inspired him to dedicate years to his charity Fight MND, which has also raised more than $150 million for research since 2013. The family of a Cairns man who died in a Northern Territory motorbike race on Sunday say he'll be remembered as a larger-than-life character. Cairns man Matthew Barfield crashed on an off-road track while competing in Central Australia's Fink Desert Race. Despite the efforts of paramedics, he died at the scene. His family has released a statement and thanked emergency services, helicopter crew and other competitors who stopped to help after the fatal crash. And thousands of bees have been rescued after a truck transporting hives crashed on the Warrego Highway west of Roma last Wednesday. Teams of crane operators, beekeepers, fire crews and a sawmill operator spent over 2 days cleaning up the truck, which had been carrying about 360 beehives. The Queensland Beekeepers Association says teams were able to save over two-thirds of the bees. And we'll have more news at 10 o'clock.
1: Thank you very much for that, Nat. Did you see the rocket last night that so many people have been talking about today?
4: Disappointingly, I missed it. And I'm really sad because we were out walking at that stage and I can't believe I didn't look up and see it.
1: Oh, I missed it as well and I was devastated. But there's so many people got great videos.
4: Thank goodness for social media for keeping us in touch.
1: So true. The things you miss out on, somebody will have filmed it.
4: 100%. It's a lovely way to share.
1: Yeah, and it's also been great to hear today about some of the amazing stories that, of the first responders around our communities, whether they be the paid ones or whether they be the volunteer first responders for our communities. They mean so much.
4: I think it takes a really special person to do those jobs as well. I mean, I'm fortunate to have friends in those sort of areas and I'm just always so impressed with the work they do because it's a heart and soul job. You're not just there to punch numbers into a keyboard. You're there to actually save lives.
1: Yeah.
4: How remarkable.
1: Yeah, it is. It really is. And we thank them very much today and every day. Nat, thank you very much for the update.
4: Thank you.
1: You are on ABC Across Queensland. Weather is coming up in just a few moments. And we'll also get to meet a woman who went from hairdressing to saving lives and being awarded at a royal level. You'll hear all about that this morning on ABC Across Queensland.

0: Daryl Braithwaite. One Summer from 1988 here on ABC across Queensland. Susan with you this morning. 20 minutes until your 10 o'clock ABC news. What is the weather looking like out your window today? Out my window, the palm trees are barely moving. I wonder what's happening at your place. Let's check in and find out what is happening weather-wise. Daniel Hayes is with me from the Bureau. Good morning.
1: Morning, Susan.
0: Thanks for being with me this morning. What's on the cards for Queensland today?
1: Look, a little bit of a mixed bag. Across the coastal areas, we will see some mostly light showers around the place. A few places might push up into the 10 millimetre plus range, but generally we're looking at around about the 1 to 2 millimetres. For most areas, that's going to persist for the best part of the next week. The high pressure ridge will continue to bring that onshore flow and hence drive those showers in around the coast and sort of those adjacent inland areas, at least up to the eastern side of the ranges. Around the northwest, it will continue to be pretty clear and dry. A little bit of cloud up around parts of the Gulf, but nothing expected from it. But down to the southwest and southern parts, we do have a bit of a trough and a thicker cloud band down through parts of the Channel Country and into the Marino and the Warrego area. And we do have some showers, even some thunderstorms developing through that area. We've had a few continuing through the overnight period. So we may see showers, areas of rain and some thunderstorm activity through parts to the south of Longreach, down towards the New South Wales border, and particularly around that New South Wales.

0: Wales border area. That trough that's developing, that activity will shift a little further east over the next day or so. So moving through the Marino and the Warrego, even into the western parts of the Downs, before the system really dissipates at that point and we see things become quite settled right across the state.
1: And a bit of a marine wind warning as well, looking forward to tomorrow.
0: Looking at some stronger winds developing around the northern parts of the coast as that ridge strengthens just a little bit. So the peninsula and the Cooktown coasts will see the winds pick up. It's generally 15 to 20 knots in quite a few places today. And so we'll see that strengthen a little bit along that northern area, pushing up to 30 knots at times.
1: We've also been watching this week some of the showers that have been falling around the place. Any falls or any totals that have kind of shocked you at this point?
0: Look, we've seen a few heavier falls down around the Gold Coast area in the last 24 hours. They did push up a little bit higher than expected. Elsewhere around the coastal parts, we got 20-odd millimetres around parts of the Capricornia, but around our northern areas, a couple of falls that did push up into the 20 to 30 millimetres around parts of the North Tropical Coast. So there's been a few isolated spots that picked up heavier than those 1 to 5 millimetre range, but generally it's been a case of a few showers coming in through the course of the day rather than particularly big heavy falls.
1: Mm. Daniel Hayes, let's finish on a forecast fly around if we can, starting in the far north.
0: Yeah, looking at 32 in Weeper and Normanton today, 28 in Townsville, 27 for Charters Towers and Cairns, 29 for Mount Isa, 28 for Longreach, 29 for Birdsville and 22 for Charleville. Pretty much all of our temperatures, maximums and minimums, a bit above average at the moment and expected to remain that way for about a week.
1: Okay, well, we will keep that on our radar. Daniel Hayes from the Bureau, thanks so much for your time.
0: You're welcome.
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1: Thanks for being with me this morning, Susan, with you today. And after 10:30 this morning, we're going to be opening up the phone lines once again with the Queen of Clean, Shannon Lush, will be with me to help you with those stains, those marks, those, you know, different tips around the place to help you feel clean and green, but also to keep some of those bugs away. She's got lots of handy household tips. 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But in the next 15 minutes, you'll meet a woman who went from hairdressing to saving lives and now is getting some incredible recognition. Stay with me to learn more on that on ABC Across Queensland.

0: Coldplay, A Sky Full of Stars from 2014. You're on ABC Across Queensland. A very fitting song given we are thinking of the skies a lot today after that rocket shot across our skies, the Chinese rocket that we've been hearing about. A great story on the ABC News website about that, if you'd like to check it out, including some photos and videos. And maybe you can tell me your first reaction as well when you saw it. Did you think it was a rocket? Did you think it was a plane? Did you think it was a helicopter? Did you think it was maybe a bit of a UFO? What was your first reaction when you saw that on in your skies overnight? Coming up very shortly on ABC Across Queensland, in around 10 minutes' time, we'll find out the latest ABC news.
1: Howdy, it's Adam Stephen. 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
0: In the early 2000s, there was a hairdresser standing at a basin, listening to her client's life, as many hairdressers do. It was when the client mentioned volunteering for the Queensland Ambulance Service that Sandy Gawne's interest peaked. 24 years later, from that conversation, Sandy is now the Townsville District Director for the Queensland Ambulance Service and has recently been awarded an Ambulance Service Medal in the King's Birthday Honours List. Sandy, how did you become a paramedic?
2: I was in New Zealand and I come home from school one day around the age of nearly 16, and my mum had had a hair done and she told me I had a hairdressing apprenticeship. That's when parents chose what your career was. So I ended up obviously going through that, eventually opening up my own salon. And I had a client come in and she was telling me that she was a paramedic. And I said, I'd love to do that. And she said to me, you can. And I went, how? So I ended up joining St. John's Midland in the Waikato and was a volunteer for 4 years over there. Thoroughly enjoyed it. Wanted to come to Townsville for the sunshine and the palm trees, and been here 20 years later.
0: Wow. 20 years. What a journey. Yeah. What do you reckon you now would tell yourself as a hairdresser all those years ago?
2: I've had an incredible journey and extremely lucky to achieve what I have achieved, and very grateful for the mentors and the people that have helped coach and get me to where I am today. But never in a million years would have I thought that I would be where I am.
0: And you have just recently been awarded the Queensland Ambulance Service Medal. It's awarded to exemplary members of the QAS who have the highest levels of dedication and professionalism in their career. What was your reaction when you were informed that you were awarded this medal and this honour?
2: I'm actually totally humbled, and I'm proud of what I've managed to achieve. But even though it is, like I was saying before, an individual award, it's people that have helped and supported you through your journey that have allowed me to achieve this.
0: Quite an honour, really, isn't it?
2: Oh, very. Massive honour.
0: Yeah. If you could pinpoint at a momentous moment for you in your career, is there a moment that kind of has stuck with you across the years?
2: I think I've done a lot of work with disaster management, and Townsville's had their share of cyclones and floods, and in particular the 2019 floods. The community connection was just incredible. There was a lot of people that went through some very trying times in there, and just the team with other emergency services as well, the connection that we all had to achieve the same goal was amazing.
0: You have been a frontline paramedic. Tell us about some of the other roles that you've undertaken with the QAS.
2: I've been fortunate to be on as a flight paramedic. I did that for a couple of years. I also got the opportunity, I was on the special response team, got to do, I think I was one of the only people here that actually did abseil with QFD of Mount Stewart, which was pretty exciting.
0: How was that?
2: Yeah. I've done officer in charge. I've had a very good career.
0: hearing from Sandy Gorn with the Queensland Ambulance Service this morning, who has just been awarded the Ambulance Service Medal for exemplary service to the community. Today is also Thank a First Responder Day. So thank you very much to you for your service, your 24 years of saving lives and being by our sides in, you know, sometimes some of our worst moments. It is an incredibly long time for any career, particularly when you are in one of those frontline positions where the nerves, you've clearly got nerves of steel, Sandy. What keeps you motivated to continue returning to this job?
2: Despite it being Thank a First Responder Day today, which is it's great that the community recognise that for all emergency services, but I find even when I'm walking down the street in a uniform, there is always a member of the community that comes up and thanks you for your service.
0: That's great, isn't it?
2: So really every day is a Thank a First Responder Day in this community.
0: And so tell us what it was like to receive that award as part of the King's Birthday Honours List.
2: I haven't actually got the award yet.
0: Oh, you haven't yet?
2: No. So they just announce it at this, and then it'll be the actual ceremony be later on in the year.
0: So you're yet to receive the award. What will you be thinking? What will you, you know, who will be with you when you receive the award?
2: I obviously bring my family with me. A husband and daughter will be coming along. But I'm just, like I was saying, even though it's an individual award, it's the people behind me that have helped me achieve to get where I am today. They'll always be in my thoughts.
0: Yeah. You've previously said that you wished your parents were here to see you receive the award. What do you think that they would do, or what do you think that they would say?
2: I think they'd be incredibly proud, and obviously let all the neighbours and everybody else know that they used to do over the years when you achieve something. But it is sad that your parents aren't here to see this, but they're going to be with me in my heart.
0: Absolutely. I think they're always with us, don't you reckon?
2: Yeah, 100%.
0: Especially in those special moments. Sandy, thinking back to you standing at that hairdressing basin all those years ago, and also thinking that there may be people listening today that are considering a career as a paramedic, what would you say to them?
2: It's been extremely rewarding. I would talk to them about the opportunities that the Queensland Ambulance can provide and give my success story. I encourage a lot of people to come through, because it is an amazing career, and it is humbling.
0: It must be rewarding, Sandy.
2: It is very rewarding.
0: Sandy Gorn, Townsville District Director for the Queensland Ambulance Service there. And we thank her, and we thank all of our first responders today for Thank a First Responder Day. Thank them for their hard work, for their training and dedication, for sometimes putting themselves in a line of danger to help keep us and our communities safe.
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More on the proposed NDIS changes coming up after your 10 o'clock news. And yesterday you were hearing about dino discoveries, but have you ever wondered how do you dig up these fossils? We'll